0: 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Thanks for being here. Steve Chiatakis on a Monday, now Monday evening across Southern California. We've got all kinds of information for you coming up through the evening hours. And then, of course, information for you coming from the world of global finance and business with Marketplace at 6 o'clock. Yours in about 40 minutes or so. Stick around for that. Lots to do in the meantime as well. More than 100 children have been infected with HIV in Pakistan, and that is reigniting scrutiny over clinic hygiene and reused medical equipment. That story coming up. The Rio Grande River, of course, it borders Texas and Mexico, but it also goes into New Mexico. And drought gets a lot of headlines in other rivers, but the Rio Grande's having one of its driest years ever. We'll take you there coming up to Albuquerque and places nearby. All that yours just ahead on 89.9 KCRW. Look at some headlines making news across Southern California. Television's Biggest Night is on the air right now with the 78th Annual Emmy Awards taking place at the Peacock Theater in downtown L.A. Just started a few minutes ago, about 20 minutes ago, at L.A. Live. Some of the nominees tonight include Widow's Bay, the comedy horror combo hit, the HBO Max series Hacks, which stars Jean Smart, broke an Emmy record for a number of nods, and The Pitt, which has garnered 25 nominations for this year's Emmys. Actor Mariska Hargitay is hosting. It's live on NBC and the Peacock app. We're going to update you on that fire. Forward progress has stopped at the Palos Fire. This is in the Whittier Hills area south of Hacienda Heights. Crews have been on the scene for a couple of hours now. Burned about 21 acres in that area. The fire burned at least three structures, but one large home near Casalaro Drive burned completely. There have been evacuation orders for at least six homes in that area. Evacuees heading to nearby Los Altos High School, according to L.A. County Sheriff's deputies. Evacuation warnings as well were up for much of the area with that fire. But again, forward progress has stopped in the Palos Fire at about 20 acres, just about 20 acres there in the Whittier Hills area. Governor Gavin Newsom has signed over a dozen child safety laws regarding AI and social media. One puts guardrails on how chatbots talk to kids. Another stops social media companies from having addictive features on its platforms for users under 16. 520 KCRW.
1: This is All Things Considered from NPR News. I'm Juana Summers.
2: And I'm Scott Detrow. In Pakistan's port city of Karachi, at least 140 children have recently tested positive for HIV. The cases aren't linked to high-risk adult behavior, but to everyday medical care. This is not the first time Pakistan has seen a surge of HIV infections among kids. And as Betsy Joles reports, it again points to shortcomings in hospital safety.
3: Aisha Aftab took two of her children to Kulsum Bai Valika Hospital for what she suspected were symptoms of typhoid or malaria. She brought along her youngest, Muhammad Rehan. He was soon flushed with fever, too. The doctor on duty suggested an antibiotic injection to knock out Rehan's symptoms faster than a pill or syrup. I thought, okay, the doctor knows better, Aftab says. It was then she noticed that injections were being given to child after child. For God's sake, you're giving injections to three or four patients from different families, Aftab recalls saying. Why are you using injections in this way? Her children later tested positive for HIV. Dozens of other parents who brought their children to Valika Hospital say their kids now have HIV too. At least six of them have died. Parents accuse hospital staff of spreading the virus by reusing syringes and needles for injections and IV drips. One father, Syed Mehtab Shah, says he watched a nurse retrieve a syringe from inside a trash can. This happened in front of our eyes, he says. Multiple government-ordered inquiries since last November have found safety issues at Valika Hospital, including improper handling of syringes. The department that manages the hospital suspended some staff, and the provincial government promised families financial compensation. but parents say more action is needed. They brought their kids to Vallika Hospital in the first place because they could get free care there through a social security program that generally serves low-income workers. So, on a weekday this summer, families gathered to demand accountability from hospital administration and the government. They're still sleeping, 24-year-old Aisha Kamran says of those in charge. They're not waking up because these are the children of laborers. Whether they live or die, it makes no difference to them. Another mother places a hand on Aisha's shoulder to calm her down. Enough, she tells her. Be quiet. Two significant pediatric HIV outbreaks were flagged in Pakistan in 2019 and 2024. They saw many of the same problems now being alleged at Vallika Hospital.
4: There's so many chinks in the armor and so many things in healthcare practice which are suboptimal. They have to be, you know, dealt with in an organized way.
3: Fatima Mir is a pediatric infectious disease specialist at the Aga Khan University Hospital in Karachi. She says without major reforms, more hospitals in the country risk spreading HIV.
4: Infection prevention and control is actually the emergency right now.
3: The stakes are high, says prominent activist Zulfikar Ali Bhutto Jr., because in addition to lifelong symptoms, children with HIV face the stigma that can come with a positive diagnosis. He's pushing for education about even the basics, like how HIV can't be spread through touching or sharing food. In many people's minds, HIV and AIDS relate to sex, which can carry shame in Pakistan.
5: Maybe there'll be a cure for HIV soon, but at the same time, most likely these children will have to live with this disease for the rest of their life, as far as we know. So they need to live in a world that is kind to them.
3: For now, discrimination is prevalent. On the way to an interview, NPR received this WhatsApp voice note from the father of two HIV-positive children.
6: Madam, aap log ye saath kitne bande aayenge
3: visit? How many people are coming with you for the visit, he asks. No one in our area knows that our children have HIV. He worried that if too big a group arrived at his house, people might start asking questions. His daughter, Manahil, was already refused admission to school because of her diagnosis. Three of his other daughters were denied admission by association. Another parent, Umaima Ansari, says her three-year-old son, Hussein, has also been turned away from medical care. Hussein tested positive for HIV following a potentially life-saving operation soon after birth. His family suspects the surgery or a later blood transfusion gave him the virus. Ansari recalls the advice she received after her son was diagnosed. Don't tell anyone he has HIV. People will stop meeting you. People will stop coming over to your house, she says. At home, Hussein receives the opposite kind of attention, says his oldest sister, Rahimeen.
7: Without him, we are nothing, because the love we gave him, he is the star of our house.
3: She looks over at her brother's small body lying on the bed under a whirring fan.
7: We just love Hussein. Don't want him to suffer that much.
3: Hussein's family says they're prepared to fight the judgment he faces outside these walls. They just never imagined his life would be forever altered by medical care meant to keep him healthy. For NPR News, I'm Betsy Joles in Karachi, Pakistan.
8: The mega drought on the Colorado River has been getting a lot of headlines lately, but another major western river, the Rio Grande, is having its driest year on record. There's currently no water in the riverbed where it passes through Albuquerque. This is only the third time in 40 years that's happened. Bryce Dix with member station KUNM reports on extraordinary measures being taken to save trees that depend on the river.
9: Just before noon on a late summer day, what's supposed to be the Rio Grande in Albuquerque is instead sandy, dry, and dotted with young, low-growing shrubs and bits of trash. Massive cottonwood trees line both banks, providing coveted shade and a rare streak of green. Kim Eichhorst leads a University of New Mexico research program that closely watches over this forest, or as locals lovingly call it, the bosque.
10: We are in a time where we're seeing less and less snowpack. It's evaporating early. So that is critical for a lot of our native riparian species, like the cottonwoods and the willows.
9: The browning vegetation hasn't seen much water for about 3 months until now. Alarmed by the unprecedented drought, conservationists like Paul Tashjian spearheaded an effort with local agencies to re-wet the river. They released 650 million gallons of Colorado River water from a reservoir into the Rio Grande. The goal is to save Albuquerque's century-old cottonwoods, whose roots rely on the river to survive.
11: It's kind of existential, what we're seeing out there. I don't think we're going to see a complete dieback, but we might end up with 30% less trees come next year.
9: Scientists predict New Mexico will lose a fourth of its water from drought and extreme heat in the next 50 years. Again, Kim Eichhorst from the University of New Mexico.
10: Climate change is rapidly shifting things, but it's also going to force our hand because we won't be able to support having a forest. We won't be able to restore a cottonwood forest along the entire river.
9: Humans have created these conditions, and Eichhorst says it will take unwavering commitment to ensure the bosque survives for generations to come. For NPR News, I'm Bryce Dix in Albuquerque.
12: 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That's the point. 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
15: Live from NPR News in Culver City, California, I'm Dwayne Brown. President Trump claims that Ukraine and Russia have agreed to halt striking energy infrastructure, but Ukraine's president says he doesn't trust that Russia will stick to the agreement. NPR's Joanna Kakissis has more from Kyiv.
16: Writing on social media, Zelensky said his country had proposed an agreement with Russia to stop the destruction of critical infrastructure. This includes energy facilities, ports, and food and pharmaceutical warehouses. Zelensky writes that if Ukraine's allies can ensure Russia does not strike these sites, then Ukraine will also stop its attacks. But he adds Ukraine is not confident that Russia has any desire to abide by any agreement. Earlier on Monday, the Kremlin welcomed Trump's demands that Ukraine end strikes on Russian energy sites, but did not comment on any deal. Joanna Kakissis, NPR News, Kyiv.
15: A nationwide study found that military veterans have higher levels of PFAS in their blood. NPR's Quill Lawrence reports these so-called forever chemicals have been linked to cancer as well as liver failure.
17: The study, published in Environmental Health Perspectives, found that 58% of veterans have elevated levels of PFAS in their blood. That's associated with illnesses like kidney or testis cancer, liver or cardiovascular disease. The lead author of the study, Christian Hoover at Brown University, says young veterans in particular had levels 18% higher than their civilian counterparts.
18: If you are a veteran that is between 20 and 39, I really strongly advise that they get tested and that they consult with their physicians.
17: But PFAS blood testing isn't covered by VA health insurance or offered at VA medical centers. VA is currently, quote, reevaluating blood testing in accordance with new federal research. Quill Lawrence, NPR News.
15: You are listening to NPR. An annual survey of the global state of democracy shows key indicators in the U.S. have fallen to their lowest levels in 50 years. NPR's Rob Schmitz with that story.
19: The survey is conducted by the Stockholm-based International Institute for Democracy and Electoral Assistance. Its Global State of Democracy report shows that nearly half of the 30 indicators used to measure U.S. democracy, things like press freedom, judicial independence, and freedom of expression, are at their lowest levels since the global survey began 50 years ago. 57% of the countries surveyed showed declines in at least one key indicator of democratic performance between 2020 and 2025. Rule of law was the weakest performing area of democracy globally, with 71 countries, 41% of those assessed, ranked as, quote, low performing. There were some encouraging signs of democratic renewal in countries such as Bangladesh, Nepal, Poland, Sri Lanka, and Syria. Rob Schmitz, NPR News.
15: Researchers say customers around the world are craving more texture in the foods they buy and eat. Industry experts say the way a menu item or packaged snack feels in the mouth has become a big draw. Think candies with crunchy coatings or juicy centers, even Starbucks air-whipped iced espresso. The food and beverage industry is taking notice by coming up with more crispy, chewy, gooey products for consumers. This is NPR News.
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8: This is All Things Considered from NPR News. I'm Juana Summers.
2: And I'm Scott Detrow. When the Trump administration talks about accomplishments of the president's second term, it often mentions the deals he has struck with pharmaceutical companies to lower drug prices. Now, inflation and affordability are key issues for voters in the coming midterms. That puts the spotlight on just how successful his efforts have actually been. NPR Pharmaceuticals correspondent Sydney Lupkin has been tracking the president's plan for drug prices in Medicaid, which covers 66 million Americans who are low income or have disabilities. And she joins us now with an update. Hey there.
24: Hi.
2: What exactly was Trump's original promise for Medicaid drug prices?
24: Yeah, well, let's go back to September of last year. That was when the president and his health officials were in the Oval Office announcing the first of what he calls the most favored nation deals with drug companies.
25: Today, Pfizer is committing to offer all of their prescription medications to Medicaid, and it will be at the most favored nation's prices. It's going to have a huge impact on bringing Medicaid costs down, like nothing else.
24: And Trump said he expected other drug companies would do the same. I reached out to Pfizer and 16 other major drug companies. None of them would confirm that all of their drugs would be discounted or tell me how many would be discounted. I asked the federal agency in charge of Medicaid, and they wouldn't answer that either.
2: Help me understand why it would matter that it's not all of the prescription drugs on Medicaid.
24: Yeah, Dr. Thomas Wang of Brigham and Women's Hospital in Boston says it worries him because companies can game the system.
26: Companies have every incentive to cherry pick the products for which they already give Medicaid the best discounts and for which the international price may not be that much lower.
24: But even if pharmaceutical companies are offering lower prices on a wide range of products, which we don't know yet, it can't just take effect across the board. The feds have set it up as a voluntary pilot program. That means every state has to decide whether to opt in and agree to certain conditions. And the ramp up has been slow. Amit Serpotwari is a professor of population medicine at Harvard who's studied drug pricing and drug policies for more than a decade.
1: It's always a bad sign when you keep pushing back your deadline.
24: States now have to sign binding agreements by September 30th.
3: Any sense why states would be deciding not to take part in this, not to sign up?
24: Yeah, because it could be financially risky. The federal government splits the cost of Medicaid with the states. In most states, Medicaid is the biggest part of their state budget after education. So to help control costs, individual states already have programs to restrict some drug coverage. For example, through prior authorization or by requiring patients to try the other cheaper drugs first. But under this pilot program, states might have to toss out their own criteria and offer unfettered access to some drugs if they want the negotiated price. Here's Serpotwari again.
1: Then all of a sudden, your state Medicaid plans might be spending a whole lot more because a whole lot

0: coastline over the Labor Day weekend. Those waves damaged homes at or near the beachfront, of course, eroded the beach as well. With threats of even more SoCal waves and Super El Nino in the Pacific, more problems could be on the way. Our OC Oracle and LA Times columnist Gustavo Arellano is here to talk about it. Hey, Gustavo.
1: Hola, Steve.
0: What is going on? We're about a week out after rain and wind and waves along the coast. Dana Point, Laguna Beach. There were other problems in other areas of Orange County, LA County, San Diego County. How bad was it?
1: Oh, it's absolutely terrible. And the cleanup is continuing. And not just cleanup, but also now preparation for what's next. So specifically Dana Point and really the Capistrano Beach area of Dana Point. It's unincorporated Orange County, but it's all, you know, it's right next to Dana Point. You've had a couple of houses red tagged and yellow tagged of the video, the footage on social media and the news channels. You see these humongous waves just crashing into these houses. In Laguna Beach, you have parking lots that historically no one would ever have thought of as being at any danger of being overwhelmed with waves. 1-2 foot deep, depending on the tides. And to have this at the end of the summer, like have these dangerous waves, it's bad.
0: Well, you're talking about parking lots and homes that were affected, flooded, all of that. But this is also a big source of beach erosion. It's affecting all kinds of infrastructure in Orange County as well, right?
1: Oh, yeah. Then you go down to San Clemente. So Dana Point and Laguna Beach have already declared state of emergencies. And Orange County has to declare a state, has to do something that whenever two cities declare a state of emergency, their emergency response teams clicks in as well. Tomorrow, the San Clemente City Council is also expected to declare a state of emergency because damage to its pier has happened because of these big waves. And then all the way south in San Clemente, not jurisdiction of the city, but Metrolink and Amtrak, the rail that the Pacific Surfliner takes down to San Diego County, it's been closed.
0: There's a good chance, Gustavo, of a strong to super strong El Nino. Actually, it's already pretty strong right now and going through the end of the year in the Pacific near the equator and storms and waves that come with it. How are officials in OC preparing for that? Because it could get even worse.
1: Oh, everyone is expecting it to get worse. And on top, so you have the Super El Nino that's being forecast. We already had a preview of it with the remnants of Hurricane Marie. You have another phenomenon that I didn't know about until I read about it in my newspaper, the Los Angeles Times, Kelvin waves. So these super waves that hug the coast and they go around. So right now it's around Sinaloa in Mexico. It's going to go through the Gulf of California, swing back down the Baja Peninsula and then go up. So maybe in a month you're going to have these super waves going on. So these coastal cities are going to have to go to the county, the federal government, and say, we need everything and anything possible. The obvious answer is just sand replenishment. Just get a bunch of sand, dump it on the coast. But at this point, some cities are also doing riprap. In other words, that's the name for the rocks that are placed as an effort to protect the coastline. I know it mostly in San Clemente, where they use it to protect the railway, but look, Poseidon, whatever you want to call the ocean, whatever nickname, Mother Nature, it gets those rocks and tosses them the way you and I would toss a baseball.
0: The state will come to help, I'm sure. The federal government's a little more iffy for obvious reasons. Does the county, Gustavo, have the money for all this? I know OC has long been the, you know, come here, it's not LA County area, but with fewer people and lower sales tax rates, is the money there in the coffers?
1: They're going to find a way to make the money, but this is the reality. The great Orange County dream, the coast, the Mediterranean climate, those days are over. You could call it climate change, you could call it whatever, but the facts on the ground remain that Orange County is undergoing something it would have never imagined. Coastal erosion. We have in LA County, of course, like Malibu, the South Bay, they have that dream kind of. But look, we're the ones who have the surf industry. We're the ones who have all this sun and supposedly safer cities. So to have those economies being threatened by Mother Nature with really nothing to do except pray, that I think is going to have a fundamental impact on the idea of what Orange County is. And again, we don't know what's going to happen. This is only mid-September. We were not expecting these sort of issues until December, once El Nino is supposed to come. If this is a harbinger of bad things to come, watch out, Orange County.
0: LA Times columnist Gustavo Arellano. Gustavo, thanks.
1: Gracias.
0: We're just a few minutes away from Marketplace at 6 o'clock on 89.9 KCRW. It's looking like the Federal Reserve, otherwise known as the Fed, will raise rates this week to the chagrin of President Donald Trump. But what's going on with the other central banks around the world? A look at how other economies are fighting higher inflation. That story's coming up. Marketplace, yours at 6 as you hear it first this evening on 89.9 KCRW. Stick around for that. We've got some local news that we're watching. Governor Gavin Newsom today saying he will not run for president in 2028 if former Vice President Kamala Harris decides that she will run. Of course, Harris, former senator from California. Newsom told CNN's Jake Tapper today that he's yielding to whether Harris chooses to run or not. Newsom appeared to acknowledge that he wants to avoid a messy fight for supporters since his base overlaps with Harris's base as well. Both have said they're considering presidential bids, but neither has confirmed. The upcoming campaign among Democrats could see a slew of candidates run in a year that Donald Trump presumably will not be on the ballot. More news right now on 89.9 KCRW, 10 to 6.
2: From NPR News, this is All Things Considered. I'm Juana Summers.
3: And I'm Scott Detrow. We have heard a lot today and in recent days about the potential future dangers of unchecked AI development. We want to bring you a story about AI as it exists right now. According to the most recent data from OpenAI, more than 1 million weekly users of ChatGPT discuss suicide and self-harm. Earlier this year, OpenAI started an optional feature called Trusted Contact to connect those struggling with thoughts of suicide and self-harm to someone they trust, because research shows that human connection is critical to preventing suicide. For the next few minutes, we're going to be talking about this and discussing suicide. NPR health correspondent Ritu Chatterjee has been digging into this new ChatGPT feature to see how it works and joins us now. Hey there.
4: Hi, Scott.
3: Tell us more about this Trusted Contact feature.
4: So it's an optional feature for all adult users, which means someone has to opt in. Mm-hmm. And they would have to give a name and contact information of someone they trust. And if that person agrees, then the bot might contact them at a later date if it detects some risk of suicide or self-harm in the user.
3: This seems kind of like how you have an emergency contact at your workplace or doctor or things like that.
4: That's right. That's exactly the idea. Now, I'm already a user, and I never saw an alert about it on ChatGPT. My editor and I have checked with at least half a dozen other users who also did not get notified about the feature. So we thought, well, it's a relatively new feature, so maybe they're alerting new users about it. And our colleague Megan Lim, who's a producer on All Things Considered, volunteered to give this a shot.
5: So I've never downloaded it before.
4: Megan and I hopped into one of our recording booths as she was doing this.
5: Welcome to ChatGPT. The first warnings, responses can be inaccurate. Don't share sensitive info, control your
4: chat
5: history.
4: And once she created an account, she was prompted to select a voice for the bot.
6: It's lovely to meet you. What would you like to chat about?
4: But even at this stage, you know, the bot mentioned nothing about trusted contacts, so Megan just went ahead and asked ChatGPT about it.
5: Do you have a trusted contact feature? Because I heard that that was something that should be popping up if I'm having mental health issues, right? What circumstances do you offer that to people?
4: And here's how the bot responded.
6: Let me look. Now, I'm not seeing a general trusted contact feature for that scenario.
3: Well, that doesn't seem like a good start.
4: Just listen to what happened next.
6: Maybe you're thinking of another app that has a trusted contact option.
3: Okay, so this is a real disparity between the talking point and how it's actually showing itself or not showing itself.
4: That's right.
3: Okay, so if you're really motivated to keep trying to get it to work, though, how do you get a trusted contact option to kick in?
4: Okay, so what you have to do, and really any adult user can do this at any point of time, they don't have to wait for a crisis. They would have to go into the settings of the app itself, and when you find Trusted Contact and click on it, then the app will tell you what it's for, what kind of person you want to pick, and when it might reach out to that trusted contact.
3: That's a lot of steps, though. I'm wondering, do we know what happens if a person doesn't know about this feature, hasn't set it up, but then, like that really alarmingly high number of people a month, does start to talk to the bot about wanting to end their life?
4: That's a great question, Scott, and that's exactly what I asked Megan's ChatGPT.
6: Hang on. If they haven't set it up, then nothing happens.
3: It's a good moment to ask what OpenAI says about all of this.
4: Yeah, so OpenAI spokesperson Gabby Ryla told me in an email that Trusted Contact is not yet available on the voice feature of ChatGPT, but that they're working on it. But when you're typing with the bot and it detects that somebody is struggling with suicidal thoughts and significant emotional distress, Ryla said that the bot may tell the person about Trusted Contact.
3: What do mental health experts make of all this?
4: So they had mixed reaction. One expert I spoke with is psychologist Ursula Whiteside. She heads a suicide prevention nonprofit called Now Matters Now, and she signed up for the feature before we spoke.
7: The steps actually were quite simple, and the language and the words were easy to follow for the most part. Now, if I was super duper upset, it might have been harder for me to follow the process. But overall, it felt okay.
4: And Whiteside also told me that earlier this year, she did some focus groups with people who have been treated by healthcare professionals for suicidality and are part of her peer support groups. And these people also occasionally turn to chatbots for support, so they are familiar with what these bots can and can't do.
7: What they thought would be helpful for them in the future would be to have this Trusted Contact option where they could set up in advance while they were thinking clearly, somebody that they could reach out to when they were under a lot of stress or when suicidal thoughts became really overwhelming.
4: So Whiteside thinks that the feature could be helpful for some people like those in our focus groups.
3: It's interesting that they wanted to be able to set this up in advance.
4: Makes sense, right? And that's what suicide prevention experts say, that, you know, reading and understanding the instructions for how the feature works while someone is actively in crisis is likely to feel difficult. And so that could be another barrier to getting help. So people should sign up for it, you know, just at the get-go. But remember, the people in these focus groups, though, they're already accessing other human forms of care, so they're more likely to believe that it is possible to get past crises. Mm-hmm. But people who are experiencing this for the first time, they are likely to be more reluctant to seek help. Psychologist Jennifer Lockman runs the suicide prevention clinic at the University of Alabama, and she says people seriously considering suicide believe that they are a burden.
8: They really have come to a place to where they believe that others would be better off without them. They make things worse for other people.
4: But in theory, Lockman says, the Trusted Contact feature is a good thing.
8: It is another opportunity to provide human support and connection to humans when they are thinking about suicide.
4: And she's hopeful that the new feature will help some people, but she's not sure a bot can help someone who's feeling suicidal overcome their sort of own internal barriers to sort of reach out and seek help.
8: It doesn't and can't simulate or replicate the process of that you would go through with a mental health provider that's trained in identifying who those contacts should be.
4: And she really wants to see more research on the impact.
3: Did OpenAI tell you how many people are using this feature or whether they think it's been effective?
4: In short, no. They did not give us any data. All that OpenAI spokesperson Gabby Ryla has told NPR by email that the company has seen quote-unquote good adoption of the feature. She also says that they continue to, you know, tweak when and how ChatGPT proactively offers the Trusted Contact feature to users who are experiencing distress, and that they are working with psychologists and researchers in this work. And, you know, the company also says that this new feature is not their only safeguard for safety risks, and that they have other safeguards like telling users to take a break periodically from the app and telling them about hotlines like 988.
3: NPR's Ritu Chatterjee, thank you for all of your reporting on this.
4: My pleasure.
3: And if you or someone you know is in crisis or you're thinking about hurting yourself, please call or text the Suicide and Crisis Lifeline. It's 988.

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3: In Los Angeles, I'm Kai Rizdahl. It is Monday today. This one is the 14th day of September, if you can believe it. Good as always to have you along, everybody. All right, well, let's see, shall we, where things stand as we roll toward the last quarter of this year. Borrowing costs are up, energy costs are up, and related, as we learned last week, inflation is still up. The stock market is a little bit dyspeptic, consumers the same. So as we tee up what is going to be a big week in this economy, we've called Wendy Edelberg for some insight. She's a senior fellow at the Brookings Institution. Hey, Wendy.
4: Hey there, Kai.
3: So let's get a little ground truth here just as a way to get going. Your general thoughts on the state of this economy as we sit here in mid-September.
4: I mean, policy is doing its best to derail it, that's for sure. But it has remained resilient.
3: You say resilient like it's a dirty word.
4: I mean, I think markets have been, you know, and businesses have been assuming that surely President Trump will be disciplined by, you know, what he knows would be the economic effects if he was too irresponsible with the war in Iran, if he was too irresponsible with tariffs. And I think you're seeing some, you know, glitches in market prices as like that theory is being tested. And so resilient, yes, but I think the trade war with Canada, I think the, you know, stepped up hostilities with Iran with no, you know, sense of how that ends. I think he's testing the resilience.
3: I hate to be hung up on your vocabulary here, but your use of the word disciplined is interesting in regards to the president, because you and I have literally had the conversation before about how the bond market was going to discipline the president and keep him sort of within the lines, as it were, of a productive and functioning economy. And clearly that's not the case. We've got the 10-year this morning topping 5%. The 30-year was at like 5.3 or something. So the bond market is having none of it.
4: I mean, I think they are paying, I know they are paying very close attention. The Trump administration is paying very close attention to the level of interest rates. I think that explains why Bessent is trying so hard just to get them down. It's a game of basis points that he's playing.
3: Right. Hundredths of a percentage point for lay people.
4: Yes. Hundredths of a percentage point. Yes. Sorry. You know, so they are paying close attention, which suggests that it's affecting their decisions in some way. But I don't think that actions by the Trump administration or by Congress are the sole reason that interest rates are where they are. I think that there's a whole lot of borrowing going on by tech firms.
3: Yeah. So we're going to get to that a little later in the program. Do me a favor, would you? And with an eye toward the calendar, which is to say that the Federal Reserve meets tomorrow and Wednesday, channel your inner Kevin Warsh for me. And as he heads into this meeting, where he's either going to have to disappoint the market if he doesn't raise rates, and he has the choice of disappointing the president that appointed him if he does raise rates, what do you suppose is going through his mind right now?
4: Whew. I mean, he's in a tough spot. His Jackson Hole speech was quite hawkish, but my guess is that he would like to avoid a hike. I mean, he talked about, my sense before he got the job is that he was talking about how he thought interest rates generally should be lower given structural things happening in the economy.
3: Right.
4: He said he wanted tighter financial conditions and he's gotten them. So I think he could make an argument for markets having done the job that the Fed might have had to do and that they don't need to raise rates. I think there's an argument to be made there.
3: Well, keep going. Make it for me because it's going to be amazing if that happens.
4: Yeah, I mean, so markets are now putting 90% probability on a rate hike. I put it more like a coin flip, which is to say if they hike, I won't be, you know, I won't fall off my chair in amazement, but I won't be shocked if they stand pat. So the inflation story, I think, looks better than some of the headlines suggest. Core CPI is basically at the rate consistent with target inflation.
3: Yeah.
4: And the FOMC is good, you know, all of us in the economy. We're going to get data at the end of September, which I know Kevin Warsh knows about, just because he must, because the staff is so good. They're going to get data at the end of September where PCE inflation, core PCE inflation, right, the measure that the Fed really cares about, it's going to get revised down by a few tenths. And my guess is that that's going to be a big discussion at the meeting. They won't have that exact data in hand, but they will know that it's coming. And it could be that what we get for core PCE inflation from May to August is around 2.4.
3: Oh, wow.
4: That's within spitting distance of 2. So their target. So, you know, I can see an inflation argument for standing pat. And I think, we're also probably going to get some revisions to show weaker employment data than what we have in hand. The data from the states is suggesting that. And so there are going to be some folks at the FOMC who are worried about the weakness in the labor market. That's, you know, I'm not, but shock of all shocks, not everyone agrees with me. And so I think that there might be a labor market argument for standing pat as well.
3: I learned something every single time we have you on this program. And you just made that meeting.
4: You are so nice, Cyrus.
3: That's why we have you back. Wendy Edelberg at Brookings. Thanks, Wendy.
4: You're so welcome.
3: Wall Street today, as I said, some mild indigestion. AI-related technology, not so great. Details, numbers, when we get there.

0: All right, so Wendy and I talked about the Fed a bit, but the fact is that despite what you might hear here and elsewhere, Kevin Warsh and the gang are not the only central bank game in town. The European Central Bank raised its benchmark rate last week. The Bank of Japan is expected to follow suit with a rate hike this week, Friday, I think. The Bank of England might be the outlier. Best guesses are it'll hold rates steady when it meets later this week. But this is, broadly speaking, a hawkish moment. Inflation fighting through higher interest rates globally. Marketplace's Mitchell Hartman explains what's going on.
1: A large group of hawks all flying together is called a kettle or a cast. That could also describe a whole bunch of central bankers right now. Here's economist Jennifer Lee at BMO Capital Markets.
2: Almost everyone leaning towards some kind of hawkishness.
1: It amounts to a kind of regime change for the international economy, says Joe Bruzuelas at consulting firm RSM.
3: That means that long period of low inflation and low interest rates has come to an end, and that central banks are going to have to address the risks around inflation with higher interest rates.
1: Luis Alvarado at the Wells Fargo Investment Institute says central bankers in the Americas, Europe, and Asia,
4: they're broadly being exposed to the same risks, the Middle East war, the prices of energy, and then you have the threat of inflation just being more sticky.
1: Inflation pressures also differ from one economy to another. Europe and Asia are more dependent than the U.S. on imported oil and natural gas from the Middle East, so energy-driven inflation can be a more potent threat to consumers and businesses there. Europe also has major elections next year in France, Italy, Spain, Poland, and Germany. Jacob Kierkegaard at the Peterson Institute for International Economics says central bankers face political pressure because voters
5: do not like inflation. So the ECB, looking at this calendar, is very focused on avoiding an upside risk to inflation.
1: In the U.S., with midterm elections in November, the Fed may pause rate hiking until its December meeting, but it can't delay too long, says RSM's Joe Bruzuelas.
3: We've been above the inflation target of 2% for over 5 years now. We're well into our sixth year. The longer we wait to rip off the Band-Aid,
1: the more painful, he says, the adjustment to higher rates for the long term is going to be. I'm Mitchell Hartman for Marketplace.

0: For definitely not the first time, I will point out here that nothing in this economy of ours happens in isolation. Not with prices, not with supply chains, and not with foreign exchange. The U.S. dollar has been on the rise the past couple of days as currency traders look forward to an interest rate hike from the Fed following that report on August inflation. And while, yes, there has been a lot of ink and audio tape spilled, if you will, over the future of the greenback, as Marketplace's Stephanie Hughes reports, the dollar is still pretty attractive.
1: If the Fed hikes interest rates this week, like everybody seems to think it's gonna do, that will drive up the yields on certain assets, including short-term government treasury bills.
2: That means that investors can earn more by investing in those assets, and so they are more interested in holding them.
1: But, says Brandeis Professor Carol Osler, in order to invest in those assets, you need to have American currency.
2: You gotta get the dollars, which means they're going to go into the very active market for dollars. They're going to be selling euros, selling yen, selling Brazilian real. And when there's more people trying to buy our currency, the value goes up.
1: Still, if you think of currencies as competing against each other, Cornell's Ishwar Prasad points out, it's not like the dollar is looking the fittest it's ever been.
3: It's just the least worst of all the teams playing in a tournament.
1: Prasad says despite the blows the U.S. economy has been hit with recently, tariffs, the war in the Middle East, it still looks less beat up than many other economies, including the EU, which hiked its own interest rate last week.
3: The Eurozone, Japan, the United Kingdom are all in a pretty deep economic and institutional funk.
1: But the effects of a Fed interest rate hike on the dollar could be short-lived. Jonas Golterman is chief markets economist at Capital Economics.
4: The hawkish Fed is good for the dollar. The problem the dollar has with the Fed is even if they're hawkish in the short term, are they going to be hawkish 6 or 12 months from now?
1: Golterman says he gets real ambivalent vibes from this Fed around interest rates. And he says, like with anything in life, if you do something half-heartedly, it tends not to work out as well as when you're all in. I'm Stephanie Hughes from Marketplace.

0: We have historically high levels of debt in this economy. I'm not talking the federal debt here. Historically high, though, it is. Household debt is ballooning. Auto loans and credit cards, buy now, pay later bills. Debt is increasingly the tool people are using to live their lives. Another tool that is debt adjacent, the subscription economy. People are renting everything from the navigation system in their cars to their homes. So Marketplace's Kristen Schwab looks at what it means when people don't outright own much anymore.
1: Sonia Joseph grew up on a tree-lined street in Brooklyn.
2: Around the block, we had like nice small mom-and-pop stores that I would frequent. I knew my neighbors, and we all pretty much went to school together, so it was pretty communal.
1: Joseph's parents owned their home, so she figured one day she'd own a home too.
2: Being a homeowner can provide me with a sense of peace of mind and security and a sense of community that I feel like I deeply desire. That's kind of like the dream that was sold to us.
1: Joseph is 34, lives in Washington, D.C., and works as a community organizer. And she was this close to purchasing a home through a first-time homebuyer program until the organization looked through her bank statements.
2: I was unable to move forward in that program because of Afterpay, Klarna, as well as student loans.
1: Joseph keeps a balance of around $600 on those buy now, pay later apps, which she's used to buy furniture, groceries, and toiletries. She says it's starting to feel like everything in her life is on a payment plan, even her phone. It's $26 a month.
2: Not only I don't fully own the phone, but by the time I do own the phone, I probably need to get a new phone. I'm in a lifetime subscription for the phone ownership, if that makes sense.
1: A lifetime subscription for ownership is becoming a hallmark of middle-class life. You go into debt to buy a $60,000 car, only to learn you have to pay to use its remote start feature. Turn on your PlayStation to play a game you don't own, just purchased a license to access. The idea of financing life this way seems kind of newfangled, but it's kind of not. Lewis Hyman is a history professor at Johns Hopkins University.
3: Picture it, the roaring 20s. It's a great moment of cars and phonographs and vacuum cleaners and refrigerators and all the wonders of the electrical age. And it's all very expensive.
1: AKA all very much reserved for the rich, until installment credit comes along, a sort of precursor to the credit card. Suddenly, your average Joe could afford a washing machine or even a car.
3: Certainly in the 1920s and 30s, installment credit was seen as a great leveler, so that ordinary folks had access to expensive things.
1: Access is good, right? So maybe a debt-driven, don't-own-anything subscription economy is good. Kate Lamberton is a marketing professor at Wharton. She says you can rent maternity clothes, use a bike share, borrow a drill from a tool library for that random home repair.
4: This is reducing waste. This is offering access. This is democratizing the opportunity to take part in something.
1: Thing is, accessing life via subscriptions and debt can quickly tornado into a habit, which is honestly what a lot of these companies are looking for, a member for life.
4: It can offer access to things that are necessary. It can also create a hamster wheel that leads us to more spending and less actual wealth.
1: Less wealth means less equity. And when we talk about equity, we usually focus on the biggest version of this, renting versus owning a home. But the small things matter, too. Here's historian Lewis Hyman again.
3: So a video game can't be passed around like the Nintendo cartridge of my youth. I can't give Legend of Zelda to my friend down the street. That is a quite different economy. It sort of makes sure that we pay full price for everything.
1: These subscriptions and leases and buy now, pay later apps, instead of being tools for people's economies to grow like they were 100 years ago, they've become tools people use to get by.
3: If incomes are stagnating or falling, then it's not quite a leveler. Then it's just a tax. It's a tax on your future.
1: Exhibit A, Sonia Joseph, the woman in D.C. who's making monthly payments for her phone. She says by the time it's paid off, she'll have spent more than if she'd paid for it in cash. I'm Kristen Schwab for Marketplace.

0: Coming up.
1: I need to just be by myself. I'll see you tomorrow.
0: Well, all right then. First, though, let's do the numbers. Dow Industrial's down 152 today, 0.3%, 52,421. The NASDAQ dropped 146 points, about 0.6%, 26,186. The S&P 500 down 37 points, about 0.5%, 76.19. Today's slide was, in part, the result of a sell-off of a whole lot of heavyweight AI stocks. You've seen the news, yes. NVIDIA sank 0.3%. Micron Technology gave up 5.25%. Intel cratered about 5.6%. Kristen was talking about the subscription economy. Here's one. Netflix, a subscription model giant, climbed 0.3% on the day. Bonds down, yield on the 10-year T-note, 4.98% is where it closed. 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
0: This is Marketplace. I'm Kai Rizdahl. The macroeconomic concept of the day today is price elasticity of demand, and it comes to us courtesy of American agriculture. It's getting on to be fall harvest time out there. Corn and soybeans and all the rest are going to have to be picked and transported in trucks and in combines that run on a whole lot of diesel fuel. Diesel that hit its highest ever average price today, $6.23 a gallon, AAA says, for reasons with which I hope we are all very familiar. So, price elasticity of demand. Is there a point at which people just stop buying diesel? Marketplace's Elizabeth Trovall reports.
7: Once gas prices hit a certain high number, consumers respond. Ed Herz is with University of Houston.
8: We can consolidate our trips to the grocery. We can carpool. We can purchase more economical vehicles.
7: But diesel is different.
8: With diesel, there's less flexibility on the demand side to respond to higher prices. And so typically the higher price of diesel is passed along to the consumer very quickly.
7: Crops still need to be harvested and widgets still need to be shipped. Will O'Neill is with S&P Global Energy.
9: 70% of that diesel is consumed in transportation, and there really aren't any significant scalable substitutes outside of rail, which has its limitations.
7: He says even in other segments, like agriculture and heating oil,
9: it's difficult to get a snap ability to shift those to non-diesel consumption.
7: Because diesel doesn't have great alternatives, Susan Bell with Rystad Energy says we'll all be paying for it.
10: You'll be paying in everything. Bananas, oranges, strawberries.
7: She says diesel acts as an inflationary factor for consumers.
10: They reduce consumption because their household budgets don't go as far. And, you know, if you have to buy your groceries, you may reduce consumption elsewhere.
7: That could mean cutting demand for any number of things. Gulf Oil analyst Tom Kloza calls the diesel situation an inflation problem that can't be cured by higher interest rates, though there is something that could bring down diesel demand.
5: The one thing that will alter the demand considerably is a recession.
7: Which is something we probably don't want to be rooting for. I'm Elizabeth Trovall for Marketplace.

0: There are a lot of reasons that people choose to downsize their home. Maybe the kids are all grown and those extra bedrooms are just collecting dust, or finances have changed maybe and monthly payments are too much. Maybe, though, it's to be closer to family as you and they enter a new stage of life. Here's today's installment of our series, Adventures in Housing.
1: My name is Drea Parker, and I live in a tiny home on the property I grew up on in Kernersville, North Carolina. So before I came into this tiny home, I was living as a caretaker of an old country 1920s farmhouse. At that time, my mother was 71, and she had had total knee surgery. Essentially, while I was there with Mom for those 2 months, still working full-time and taking care of her, I realized that she had some mild dementia. The farmhouse was 15 minutes away from Mom, right? But I wanted to be like 5 minutes driving or even walking distance. I started doing research, and I spent about 6 months researching, and all of this while I'm staying at Mom's so that I could build a plan of action as to what I was going to do more permanently. So I started scouting shed companies, and this one company had a cottage model that I fell in love with. My father would take me hunting with him when I was a kid, and I remember this bare bones cabin that we stayed in one time, right? And so this, for me, I'm a minimalist, and so for me, this cabin, this cottage kind of emulates that cabin. All in all, I spent a total of about $27,000 for the entire process to get my tiny home set up in the backyard. The fact that my tiny home is paid off is amazing. It has meant a lot that I could be here to help Mom. There was 1 year where we had a deep freeze through the winter. She had forgotten to turn off the water pipes in the greenhouse, and they burst. So, you know, the little things like that over the years, it's definitely helped me to feel better that I'm able to be so accessible while also, you know, telling her, you know, tonight I need to have me time tonight. You know, I need to just be by myself. I'll see you tomorrow. At one point, I sat down with Mom and had a conversation with her about all the work that I am doing myself to keep up the maintenance on the property, the yard, caretaking her, and requested to see if we could have me added as co-owner to the title of the property, and she was all for it. So we are now co-owners.
0: Drea Parker, living in a tiny home on the property that she grew up on in Kernersville, North Carolina. 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
0: This final note on the way out today, in which we try to inject a note of business model reality into the current artificial intelligence news cycle. According to Goldman Sachs, there has been, just this year so far, nearly $500 billion worth of AI-related debt issued by the big AI companies. Debt, of course, is another word for borrowing. The Wall Street Journal reports the 9 biggest technology companies have nearly $3 trillion in debt, most of it AI-related, that does not appear on their balance sheets. All of which is to say that while coherent regulation and AI companies perhaps taking a second or two to think things over, that might be prudent, maybe, market forces are powerful, powerful things. Amir Babawi, Caitlin Ash, John Gordon, Noya Carr, Steve Mullis, and Stephanie Seek are the Marketplace editing staff. Kelly Silvera is the news director. And I'm Kai Rizdahl. We will see you tomorrow, everybody. This is APM.
3: For 16 years, many Haitians living in the U.S. have been shielded from deportation. Then the Trump administration revoked their protected status.
4: What is the message? That my life has no value? Or my life has less value than the life of an American citizen?
3: How has life changed for Haitian migrants living in the U.S.? That's tomorrow on Morning Edition from NPR News.
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9: In a recent story for Mother Jones about Islamophobia in the GOP, the reporter Tim Murphy started with a list of things that lawmakers have said about Muslims recently. Muslims don't belong in American society. That was Representative Andy Ogles of Tennessee. We need more Islamophobia, not less. Representative Randy Fine of Florida. No more Muslims, says Rep. Chip Roy of Texas. I hate Islam. It's a demonic death cult. That's Lieutenant Governor Mike Beckwith of Indiana. There was a lot more. We don't have time for all of it. But statements like that have become a kind of currency among some Republicans in the run-up to the midterms.
10: Essentially, what we're seeing now is this rhetoric that is describing every Muslim and the religion itself as potentially dangerous.
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11: Live from NPR News in Culver City, California, I'm Dwayne Brown. European leaders are condemning a Russian drone strike on a Ukrainian train that's used by EU diplomats traveling to and from Kyiv. NPR's Eleanor Beardsley has more.
12: A video of the drone exploding as passengers run away along the station platform is playing on French TV. No one was hurt, but European officials had just taken the previous train on the same line. Analysts say Russian President Vladimir Putin's provocations of Europe are getting bolder and more frequent. France's Foreign Minister Jean-Noël Barrot told news network LCI the goading won't work. By striking a train a few hundred meters from the border of the EU and NATO, he's looking to intimidate and divide Europe, but nothing will make us abandon our strategy of supporting Ukraine, said Barrot, adding that Putin's strategies had only pushed Sweden and Finland to join NATO. Eleanor Beardsley, NPR News, Paris.
11: The Trump administration announced plans to educate the next generation of American miners. From member station WFAE, Zachary Turner takes us to a lithium mine in central North Carolina to learn more.
13: U.S. Assistant Secretary of Energy Audrey Robertson announced a new $16 million program to fund miner education during her visit to the Albemarle Lithium Mine in Kings Mountain. These grants are part of Trump's efforts to bring critical mineral mining, processing, and manufacturing back to the U.S.
14: We graduated 163 mining engineers in this country. China graduated 3,000. They have 16 times the number of schools that we have in this country, and we have to change that.
13: These funds are available to the 14 accredited mining schools in the United States. For NPR News, I'm Zachary Turner in Kings Mountain, North Carolina.
11: And you are listening to NPR News. The UN says tens of thousands of people in Yemen have been displaced as Iran-backed Houthi fighters sweep through Western territories. NPR's Aya Batraoui has the latest.
15: The UN says the hardest hit area of Yemen now is Taiz, where some 56,000 people have been displaced in recent days due to fighting between the Iran-backed Houthis and Saudi-backed fighters. The Norwegian Refugee Council's April Bottomley spoke to NPR from Yemen's southern city of Aden, where she says there's not enough aid to support people fleeing the violence.
16: Most of the camps are already full, so they're hoping to find space, or they move on, or they try to find someone in the local villages that will help them. But people are also sleeping under trees. Like they're just waiting on the side of the road.
15: The UN says another 2,000 people, many of them women and children, fled Yemen altogether, crossing the Red Sea to Djibouti in past days. Aya Batraoui, NPR News, Dubai.
11: Well, another big jump in oil prices today as crude deliveries from the Middle East are facing new roadblocks after Saudi Arabia
8: shut down a major pipeline, and Iran-backed Houthi rebels tighten their grip on another key shipping route. Crude oil prices settled at $105 a barrel after nearing $110 earlier in the day. AAA says gas prices were up more than 16 cents a gallon last week, while diesel fuel used by truckers rose to a record high of $6.23 a gallon. 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
9: Christian Paz covers politics and religion for Vox. All right, Christian, so we saw this GOP midterm convention last week in Texas, and Islam, of all things, came up quite a lot. What were the speakers saying?
20: You heard a very interesting, I think, summation of what the GOP's message this year is, which is communism and socialism. On the Democratic side, the Democrats are obsessed with trans kids and them playing in sports. And the third being Islamism is rising and a huge threat in America being facilitated by the Democrats. I think one thing in particular that jumped out to me was the way that Ted Cruz summed it up as,
21: "We are witnessing a new and dangerous red-green alliance, communists and Islamists coming together and sweeping over the Democrat Party. They are united because they share the same enemies. They hate Christians. They hate Jews. They hate capitalism. They hate the Constitution, and they hate America."
20: It was also Mike Rogers who was like citing 9/11 and then saying like, it's a shame that I have to run against Abdul Sayed and his running mate, Hassan Piker.
22: "Together, they attack America. They excuse extremism. They treat our country like it's the villain."
20: I was shocked at how many times I heard Abdul Sayed's name at this 2-day convention because this was happening in Texas, right? The other person who was mentioned was Tallarico, but it was
21: Abdul al-Sayed.
23: Abdul Rahman Mohammed al-Sayed.
24: Abdul al-Sayed.
25: Abdul Sayed.
26: Abdul al-Sayed.
9: So over the past couple months, we have seen what some people call a rise in Islamophobic speech against high-profile American political figures who are Muslim. What have you been seeing?
20: I've been seeing this specifically around the time of the Michigan Democratic Senate primary. It was a clash of both anti-Semitism and Islamophobia in the state, particularly in like areas of Michigan in particular that have large Arab American and Muslim American populations, where you have a Muslim American mayor, for example, in Dearborn, who's had to field a bunch of this Islamophobic rhetoric.
27: "You come here and you marry 4 or 5 women and you outbreed us. You change the laws. You make all of our country look like the places that you fled from. We don't want you here. Respectfully, get the f*** out of my country."
20: And also deal with white supremacist or Christian nationalist marches in his town, for example.
28: "There are people outside tonight whose idea of America is much smaller than ours. An America where belonging comes with conditions, where your name matters, where your ancestry matters, where the direction in which you pray somehow determines whether you are sufficiently American. I reject that vision for our country."
20: Abdul Sayed received a lot of this too, obviously. And then obviously Zohra Mamdani is the other new example. Being mayor of New York, you are a high profile figure that has also made it easy to grab him, right, and use him as the scary avatar of a changing America.
9: The sort of nod to Islamic terrorism, obviously, in this country is something that we have been hearing a lot of for 25 years, right? We're about 25 years out from 9/11. This is where, for many of us, it's the first time we hear this kind of rhetoric. It was rampant 25 years ago. I think it's fair to say I was around at the time, young, but paying attention. How is it different in 2026, if it is different?
20: It is different. And I actually talked to some researchers about this to get a sense for what's changed. There were concerns about, you know, civil liberties and racial profiling and, you know, that happening in the post 9/11 era. What's happened now is the willingness of politicians to make it an official part of the party platform that, you know, in Texas, for example, banning and investigating cases of Sharia law was endorsed as an

0: Washington, D.C., we will fully ban Sharia law in Texas.
1: And it made it onto the ballot to recommend strongly that Governor Abbott make that a law, to pass a law that essentially is like, don't Sharia my Texas. That plus like the combination of there's now like a Sharia-free caucus in Congress that didn't exist back in the day. It has dozens of members in the House, which didn't exist in the post 9/11 era. And then obviously we had the convention. Also recently, Trump was asked if he would push for a national ban on Sharia, whatever that means. And he endorsed it. The big thing is the power of social media and the power of very closed off but big echo chambers and media silos to recreate and propagate various kinds of fear mongering and in some cases very well produced kind of videos, clips, documentaries, investigations, you know, undercover kind of sting style investigative videos across the internet.
2: The rise of Islam is real here in the United States. It's the fastest growing religion across America, and it's nearly doubled in size over the past 2 decades.
3: Every single church in America will be burnt down by these Muslim invaders, and they're gonna place these monstrosities. This is the largest mosque in the entire Western Hemisphere. We cannot lose our country to these invaders.
1: And it's a bit of a cottage industry in and of itself of, you know, just MAGA sphere influencers moving on to the next thing that they wanna amplify. And it's the ability for them to do it really quickly, to do it at scale, and to make sure that it goes viral and gets picked up and amplified by other MAGA influencers across platforms. That's like the massive difference.
4: What is the point of all of this, right? So yeah. In a political sense, obviously, if you are a Republican, you want Dr. Abdul al-Sayed to lose in Michigan. Mm-hmm. Simple enough. But this is a lot, right?
1: Yeah.
4: So what's the objective here? Is there an objective here?
1: There are some voices, some party strategists and political strategists in Texas who point out that right now the border isn't really the major issue that is galvanizing Republican voters, that the economy isn't really that either, that Trump is kind of unpopular, and that you kind of need a scapegoat to rile people up and to get people to the polls. And if you warn them that if they don't come out to vote, their way of life and their, you know, the America that they know will be transformed by these monstrous boogeymen, that's a pretty effective political organizing tool. And it's been effective in some state local races already. And there's a sense that it can still be kind of, there's still more political gain to be squeezed out of this move. But then there is like a religious element to it. There is a deeper sense of identity tied to this.
4: We know from history that this kind of fear-mongering, right, against a particular religion or community or minority group sometimes works on Americans, unfortunately. And sometimes, fortunately, it doesn't. Americans say, nah, we're not buying it. In 2026, as we head into the midterms with this kind of rhetoric everywhere, do you see any hopeful pushback to this kind of messaging? Do you see anyone saying, you know, don't buy it and it working?
1: So this is a bit of a depressing answer because I do wonder if, you know, it will fall on people like Abdul al-Sayed and on Zora Mamdani, for example, just like it used to fall on Rashida Tlaib and Ilhan Omar to defend themselves, to have to take on that mantle themselves again and not just run for office, but also defend religious pluralism, defend multicultural democracy again. We are heading into a midterm cycle that seems to be likely to benefit Democrats if we're looking at just kind of baseline conditions right now. Whether the fact that it might be a bad year for Republicans electorally will just lead them to naturally move on to the next thing, right? They maybe have picked picked the path of Islamophobia right now. If it doesn't end up delivering politically, they might just return to, you know, gender ideology and trans issues, or return to the border, return to something else. But I think it does fall on whatever main leading Democratic or liberal voices are out there to speak up now and to actually call this up for what it is.
4: That was Vox's Christian Paz. All right, so Zora Mamdani

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4: I'm Madeline Brand. 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Leaders of the major AI companies are all warning we need government intervention to help pump the brakes. We'll talk about whether that's feasible or not. Also, the Emmys are tonight, and we'll talk to someone who is lamenting the comedy category. He says it's filled with shows that aren't really strictly comedies, or really that funny. And we'll talk to the Linda Lindas. 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Well, now they're a lot older and they're releasing their third album. We'll talk to them about that. And here's some tunes beginning at 7 o'clock tonight on Press Play.
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7: Rosina Ali is a journalist and author of the new book, Seasons of Fury, which is about the rise of Islamophobia in the United States. I asked her if the anti-Muslim sentiment that we're seeing this year is in part a response to the fact that some of our highest profile politicians of the moment, Abdullah Sayed, Zohran Mamdani, are Muslims.
8: So we have had really prominent Muslim politicians in the last several years. So the same year that President Trump was elected, we also elected Ilhan Omar for the first time.
9: And we will never stop fighting for a democracy that works for all of us, for a prosperous and equitable Minnesota that we can all be proud of.
8: And then we had the election of Rashida Tlaib.
10: I won!
8: These are remarkable, right? Because not only were they Muslim politicians, but they were also critical of U.S. foreign policy and the government. I think what's actually been a turning point has been the post-October 7th period. Because one, we had a lot of politicians, especially from the Republican Party, starting to label this entire war as a religious war. For example, Lindsey Graham immediately said,
11: "We're in a religious war here. I am with Israel. Do whatever the hell you have to do to defend yourself. Level the place."
8: Which is astonishing, quite frankly, because that's not even the rhetoric we used, even the Bush administration used after 9/11.
12: Islam is peace. These terrorists don't represent peace. They represent evil and war.
8: But also what happened is that a lot of Muslims, you know, Muslim experts, Muslim scholars, Muslim journalists, and Muslim politicians started being very vocal about U.S. foreign policy. And that wasn't necessarily the case after 9/11. You know, a lot of Muslims who did criticize U.S. foreign policy back then were sidelined or monitored or seen as suspicious. But they are so vocal now. The younger generation that has come up, Abdullah Sayyid, Sarhan Mamdani, and others, they're so vocal. And it's not just foreign policy. What they say is that the way we conduct U.S. foreign policy actually has direct ties to what's happening at home.
10: Like all of you, I woke up this morning to the terrible news that Donald Trump had taken us yet again to war with Iran. Ask yourself who this benefits. It doesn't benefit you or I. It doesn't make our grocery prices any cheaper. It doesn't address the fact that our healthcare is more expensive. It doesn't make home ownership more attainable.
13: Americans do not want this. Americans do not want another war in pursuit of regime change. We want an answer to the affordability crisis. We want peace. Now,
8: and I think this is one of the reasons we see so much backlash against them, because they're unapologetic in their criticism.
7: The U.S. has always had these fights over who gets to criticize the United States of America, right? And I wonder why you think at this moment they feel safer launching those criticisms. Do they feel more free because the wars were such disasters? Like, what opened the door to allow younger Muslims running for office to run in part on the United States is a really imperfect country and we're not going to stop talking about what we've done overseas and at home?
8: I think they're able to do that because so many Americans do that. You know, a lot of politicians, a lot of policymakers are openly critiquing what has happened abroad and what is happening here. I will say one of the marked difference between the post 9/11 period and now is that there was widespread support for the Bush administration's war on terror. You know, from policymakers on both sides of the aisle, from media, from the public at large. Remarkable levels of support. The few scholars and, Muslim community members who did critique what the Bush administration was doing were often shunned. Now, in the later years, it became very clear that we were not winning the wars in Iraq, in Afghanistan, even the war on terror. There was a lot to be critical of, not just with Abu Ghraib scandal and Guantanamo, but also what was happening at home, right? There was mass surveillance, but then we had the rise of the NSA. And I think ultimately, we have reached a point in this country that we actually have a society that has deep, profound distrust of its institutions. And it becomes then that larger landscape allows politicians like Sarhan Mamdani, like Dr. Abdullah Sayyid, but also any other politician to critique the government and feel comfortable doing so. I would say this is the Democrat side. I think what's so interesting about the Republican Party now is that they're so much of their rhetoric and their vision is about who loves America, right? I was listening to clips of J.D. Vance at the convention, and he kept talking about
14: this November, let's give it to them. Let's fight for our people. Let's send the Democrats packing, and let's never forget that America belongs to those who love it, not those who hate it.
8: And I think this is just it's kind of a fascinating declaration to make when there is such a disconnect between what the public is feeling right now and what the Republican Party is saying.
7: I'm glad you brought up J.D. Vance, because one thing that is true of the vice president is that he, too, is a critic of America. It doesn't always come out, but it has come out in the past. J.D. Vance, there are parts of America, including the wars overseas, that J.D. Vance has been fiercely critical of. Mamdani El-Sayed are also Americans. It seems to me like some of the pushback they're getting is rooted in the idea that you don't have the right to do this. You're lucky to be in America. Do you think there is something going on here where you can criticize America if you look like J.D. Vance, but you cannot if you look like Sarhan Mamdani?
8: Unfortunately, yes. And I will say, I mean, it's unfortunate, but it's also not just the Republican Party who perpetuated that narrative. Some of the Democrats in earlier years did the same thing. I very clearly remember Bill Clinton on the DNC stage in 2016 saying,
15: if you're a Muslim and you love America and freedom and you hate terror, stay here and help us win and make a future together. We want you.
8: And that it placed a conditionality on the way Muslims would be accepted in the United States. But that was kind of an absurd statement to make because there was a lot to be critical of with the way that the U.S. was fighting its war on terror. And that conditionality, we have continued to see it over and over again, except it has morphed and mutated to the extent that someone like J.D. Vance can say,
16: and we were tired of being called racist for noticing that our country was becoming dirtier and poorer and less safe and less prosperous.
8: But he blames that squarely on immigrants or foreigners or what he considers un-American values, right? Hmm. He can say that, but not anyone else who is perhaps brown or Muslim. And I don't think it's just targeted towards Muslims. I actually think the problem and fascinating thing about what the Republican Party is doing is combining all of these labels into one. And there's this narrative that they're creating that anyone who is against us will be Muslims, will be leftists, will be immigrants, will be people who don't look like us. And it's really creating this cultural, religious, racial divide, which is quite frightening.
7: I wonder if you think this kind of fear-mongering is about winning the midterms and then it'll die down in the same way that a lot of political rhetoric gets very heated in the run-up to contested elections and then dies down, or whether you worry that this kind of talk keeps escalating.
8: Yeah, I have been wondering about that because I think there are two things happening. So one is what we have come to know is that anti-Muslim sentiment has become a feature of American politics and seems to come out during election season. And I think what the GOP is doing is actually seeing if this anti-Muslim rhetoric is going to be effective in helping them win, right? I mean, this is what they were trying during the Mamdani campaign, and it didn't work. And I think they're trying this in Michigan, and let's see if it works. And they're trying this elsewhere, too. But the other thing that's happening, and I think we should be worried about, which is a bit more lasting, is the ways in which there are efforts to change the very structures and laws regarding Muslim expression and the freedom to practice Islam in the United States.
7: I was in Michigan last month, and I interviewed Dr. Abdul El-Sayed. And There are a lot of things that make him interesting, but one of them is how easy it is to speak to and look at a politician like that and to call him all American, right? He's high achieving, he's married, he's handsome, he's a jock, he's got two kids, he is all American. Can you conceive of a world where Abdul El-Sayed being Muslim is not the first line of attack when he makes a point about what the U.S. has done wrong? In short, can you see him occupying at some point in the future a place like J.D. Vance occupies? You get to criticize the country because you are American enough.
8: You know, there was a time when being Catholic was considered a really big deal, right? JFK was the first Catholic president, and it just kept coming up over and over again.
17: But contrary to common newspaper usage, I am not the Catholic candidate for president. I am the Democratic Party's candidate for president, who happens also to be a Catholic.
8: Now no one even remembers. I bet you like half the country doesn't realize he was Catholic. I think that could happen to Dr. Abdul El-Sayed, but I don't think it's going to be in the near future. I think it's going to take kind of a generational change for that. And it's not going to come organically. I really think that there needs to be a concerted effort to challenge anti-Muslim rhetoric coming from policymakers and from the top that we're not really seeing yet.
7: But you think we might?
8: I think we might in decades' time.
7: Rosina Ali, her new book is called Seasons of Fury. Avishai Artsy and Danielle Hewitt produced today's show, and Amina El-Sadi edited. David Tadashore and Bridger Dunnigan engineered, and Peter Balanon-Rosen and Ariana Osburu checked the facts. I'm Noel King. It's Today Explained.
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4: This is Press Play on 89.9 KCRW. I'm Madeline Brand. Is AI going to kill us all? Leaders of Anthropic, OpenAI, even Elon Musk are saying we need government intervention to pump the brakes.
18: Whenever anyone builds an AI model, there's a third-party evaluator who can verify whether that company is following the safety practices, like a food inspector.
4: The Emmys are tonight. Why is the comedy category filled with shows that aren't strictly comedies? The Bear is a prime example.
19: The year it won the Emmy for outstanding comedy, historians will look back on that and say, well, that's when sitcoms really died.
4: And the Linda Lindas, they went viral as preteens with a punk tune about a racist, sexist boy. Now, 6 years later, they're releasing their third album.
20: So this song is kind of about, you know, not feeling ready to kind of let go of your childhood.
4: The news is next.
21: Live from NPR News in Washington, I'm Ryland Barton. Former Senate Republican leader Mitch McConnell returned to the Capitol today after a three-month absence from a serious fall. In a statement today, McConnell said his recovery has been a long and often frustrating process. NPR's Claudia Grisales reports.
22: The 84-year-old returned to the Senate in a wheelchair with a staff by his side.
23: I'm glad to see you. John Deere back to work.
22: McConnell cast his first vote since his hospitalization in June and subsequent treatment. His vote was needed to vote a judicial nomination forward along a Republican party line. The Kentucky GOP senator said in a statement he is not yet 100%, but plans to continue physical therapy and return when his conference needs him for the, quote, tough vote. He also said his recovery has been long and frustrating, and the lingering effects of childhood polio have not made it any easier. McConnell has the remainder of this year left to finish his final term in Congress. Claudia DeSalis, NPR News.
21: The Trump administration has touted its deals with pharmaceutical companies as among the key wins of the president's second term. But one of the promises within those deals to cut drug prices in Medicaid has been slow to materialize. NPR's Sydney Lupkin has more.
24: Last fall, the president said companies that signed his most favored nation drug price deals would offer all of their drugs at a discount to Medicaid. But of the more than a dozen companies NPR reached out to, none would say how many they were offering at a lower price for the program. The actual text of the agreements hasn't been made public, but Medicaid can't just lower prices across the board. State Medicaid programs have until September 30th to finalize their participation agreements in what's called the Generous Model. It's a pilot program that states and drug companies opt into for most favored nations' prices on Medicaid drugs. The deadlines have been pushed back, but the agency overseeing the pilot says there's robust interest. Sydney Lufkin, NPR News.
21: For the past 10 months, NASA has been moving engineers out of their labs at the Goddard Space Flight Center in Maryland. NPR's Kiara Eisner spoke with NASA employees who say that's been hurting the center's work.
25: Seven current and former scientists who worked at Goddard told NPR that moving scientists out of their labs has been stalling work on some of NASA's space missions.
26: Not all the labs were ready for us just to move into, and that then delays that entire project.
25: One engineer said they couldn't do their work last month on a spacecraft being made to explore Venus because they didn't have room to lay out their materials. Another said they weren't able to test that a satellite could communicate with Earth before it launched this summer. That engineer said NASA's management carted off their equipment during a move. NPR tracked down some of the lost gear and found some of it was thrown away, auctioned, and even donated to a university. Kiara Eisner, NPR News.
21: Major U.S. stock indexes fell today. The S&P 500 fell near 0.5%. This is NPR. Congressional Republicans say President Trump has agreed to new ethics provisions to help get a sweeping cryptocurrency bill across the finish line. Trump would be required to either divest or place in a blind trust any significant financial interest in an entity that issues cryptocurrencies. The president earned more than $1 billion from cryptocurrency ventures in 2025. In Texas, landowners along the U.S.-Mexico border are uniting to sue the Trump administration over its plans to seize private property for border wall construction. From Marfa Public Radio, Mary Cantrell has more.
0: The lawsuit takes aim at the Department of Homeland Security's determination that the Big Bend region is an area of high illegal entry, when it only saw 1.5% of the total border apprehensions over the past 5 years. DHS's determination allowed the government to bypass dozens of federal laws and expedite border barrier construction in the region, which is known for its pristine desert landscape. Landowner David Keller is a plaintiff in the lawsuit.
1: We have brought this extraordinary challenge because, for us, the Big Bend is not an empty place on a map. It is our home.
0: The court has 60 days to respond to the lawsuit, which seeks a pause on border wall construction. For NPR News, I'm Mary Cantrell.
21: Leaders of Wales, Scotland, and Northern Ireland have signed a pact that threatens to break up the United Kingdom. They told Prime Minister Andy Burnham to prepare for constitutional change and that they want to align with the EU. It comes after President Trump expressed support for a reunified Ireland. Burnham's spokesperson dismissed the threat, emphasizing unity and shared values. This is NPR.
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5: I won't lie to you, there are real dangers. And I think for too long, the industry lied to people about the fact that this technology had risk. The AI kill switch could be a good idea, but I don't think banning it, completely banning it, is the right approach. The idea that we would never get the incredible benefits, would never get the medical cures, that doesn't sit right with me. Second, this technology will be built in other countries, including authoritarian countries.
4: Anthropic CEO and co-founder Dario Amodei speaking on CBS on Sunday. On Saturday, he published an essay calling for the AI industry to slow down until safety measures can catch up. And he wrote that democratic countries should unite to implement regulations. Hours later, ChatGPT's Sam Altman and Elon Musk endorsed Amodei's proposal. President Trump, though, dismissed it, writing on Truth Social today that, quote, the only control or guardrails that AI needs is a strong and smart, high IQ president, and the USA has that in spades. Mike Isaac covers tech companies and Silicon Valley in San Francisco for the New York Times. Welcome back to Press Play, Mike.
6: Hey, thanks for having me.
4: Right, so this is certainly not the first time that we've heard dire warnings from leaders and former leaders in the AI space. They've been warning about the dangers of AI for years. So what's in this essay that Dario Amodei published over the weekend that's different or perhaps more urgent?
6: You know, it's funny. When his employee came out last week with this like alarm and quitting the company, I sort of was like, okay, another person in this company that's sort of warning folks that this is dangerous. And I didn't really think much about it because it's been such a constant refrain out here for so long, but it landed. And I think that is exactly why Dario Amodei is writing these very long blog posts saying this is what we need to do. I do think the thing that has changed though, in the few past, like let's say 8 months or so, these companies, both OpenAI, Anthropic, as well as some folks at Google, have made pretty significant strides in how the technology develops. And in particular, I think what worries them is that in the past, they'd be able to like sort of track the chain of actions that an AI program is taking in order to fulfill a goal that they've been designated to do. Now it's harder for them to get a line on how these AI programs are actually working. And so their whole philosophy is, well, we need to catch up to how these programs are working in order to keep a handle on it, hence this idea of a slowdown.
4: That's pretty alarming that they themselves don't know how their own programs are working.
6: I agree. I think it's indicative of the advances. Like, this is the thing. Mm-hmm. I think we are past this discussion of, is this stuff real or not? I think it's more, how can it be used for good or ill, and how do you mitigate any sort of problems that may come from that?
4: Right. So you heard Amadei saying there shouldn't be an outright kill switch, just shutting it all down, because it could be used for good when it comes to medical technology, for example, and diagnosing illnesses and on and on. But how do you balance that? Is it even possible to have the good without the bad?
6: I mean, these are like societal philosophical questions that I think are actually really important to talk about with this technology. It also reminds me, frankly, of the social media sort of era of 10 years ago when those when it started blowing up around disinformation or like, you know, ways that people can use social media for ill. And that's when we also started having these conversations. How much good is this bringing us versus bad? Dario Amadei is not the only AI company executive who believes there are good things to come from it. And I do, frankly, think that drug discovery, medical research, things like that are potentially beneficial to humanity and things that they are trying to focus on putting more investment in. But it's totally this, what you said, Madeline, just like, how does one weigh, you know, what the benefits with the risks here, and what takes precedence over the other, basically?
4: Yeah, I mean, it was, social media disinformation can maybe affect elections and people's lives, but it's not a danger at this point of wiping out humanity, which is what these Anthropic employees were saying, that there's a 10% chance that the AI could wipe out humanity in the next few years, like not in 100 years, but like now.
6: Yeah, I was just going to say, like, I have a problem with those numbers just because it's very nebulous on how they even calculate these things, and they don't really show their math. So I tend to caution people by saying, like, the percentages sound like it's science, but it's not. I just I will say, though, that they do believe in, like, the risks around this stuff is what I would say.
4: Yeah. Well, so I'm wondering, like, some smaller companies and even China, they're saying that all of this doomsday talk is overblown. It's blowing it out of proportion. And they're criticizing Amadei and others for wanting to get regulatory advantage for their companies. They're the industry leaders. And so they could have some influence over regulations that would benefit them. Is there any validity to that?
6: I think it's totally a fair question to, you know, after last week, this like fever pitch around danger sort of hit. I think a lot of folks, to your point, in Silicon Valley started saying this is all just beneficial to them. This is a form of regulatory capture, meaning they want to sort of create legislation that would lock them in, meaning Anthropic, OpenAI, as like the top companies so that other companies can't compete with them. And look, like, I do think that these companies want to use regulatory advantages to stay at the top of the pack. They were doing that long before the discussion of the last week. Anthropic has lobbyists all over the country basically lobbying for bills that would be beneficial to them. I also think there are people inside of these companies, particularly among the rank and file, but certainly at Anthropic, even at the top, who truly believe that this technology could be very dangerous to humanity. And so I don't think those two thoughts are at odds with one another. It's just really, I think the real key is going to be when they can start showing us a little bit more of their work and the reasoning behind why they get to this point of existential angst when, you know, it's all being developed inside of a black box, essentially.
4: Mm-hmm. Right. And then they're not going to, on their own, stop development because they're afraid of the competition. So that is also raising some major ethical questions along with motivation questions. And Anthropic is going public, apparently, in the next month or so. So what about that? Like, why, if they're all in agreement, these leaders of these big companies, that this is an existential threat, why don't they just agree amongst themselves to slow down?
6: Just stop? Yeah. It's funny. I think it's a great and important question and point. The thing that folks out here in the Valley always bring up as a matter of this is what's called the prisoner's dilemma. It's sort of like this idea in game theory that, you know, you don't know what your what your competitor or opponent, if they have their finger on the button and you have your finger on the button, you can't get to a point where you all agree to stop. So the only way is to just sort of keep racing ahead. And I think that's why, so basically none of these companies trust each other. And certainly that's just in the United States before we get to Chinese developers of this stuff who they also don't trust. So I think that's why you have Dario Amodei really calling for Washington intervention and beyond Washington, just a real global regulatory framework to force all these companies to stop because they just straight up don't trust each other.
9: Yeah. Well, so I understand there are some bipartisan bills that were introduced over the summer that would regulate AI. Any of them have enough teeth and are they going to pass at all? Is there any chance of them passing?
6: I mean, I will say that the tenor of how regulators have been talking about this, even in the past 48 to 72 hours, is 100% different than it was for the entire past like 5 years of this stuff becoming a hot topic. I don't believe any, like at least folks in the Valley don't really love or think that the bills currently circulating are effective enough, even though they're not, you know, even functioning or enacted yet. But I do know that Anthropic, OpenAI, Google, everyone is sort of descending on DC this week to talk to regulators and inform them what they think and what might be a good path forward. So I think it's literally, as we speak, being hashed out in Washington.
9: All right. Mike, thank you so much for your insights. Really appreciate it.
6: Of course. Always a pleasure.
9: That's Mike Isaac, tech correspondent for the New York Times. 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Coming up, nearly half the states, including California, are suing the Trump administration over a rule that goes into effect Friday. 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We'll talk about that next on Press Play.
10: So what's the move this weekend?
11: You want to go for a hike?
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9: 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I'm Madeline Brand. When an immigrant applies for a visa or a green card, they have to make their case that they won't rely too much on government assistance. Well, now President Trump wants to make sure they don't use any government assistance. A new rule going into effect on Friday says if you want a visa or a green card, you can't enroll in Medicaid or ask for food stamps or other public programs. California is part of a coalition of states and local governments that sued today to stop that from happening. They say the rule could deter hundreds of thousands of people from enrolling in vital aid programs. We're going to talk about this now with our legal, Jessica Levinson. She's a professor at Loyola Law School, and she joins us most Mondays. Hello.
31: Hello.
9: Okay, immigration officers can deny visa and green card applicants under something called the public charge rule. And tell us what that is exactly.
31: So, as you said, it basically allows officers to say this applicant is going to be primarily dependent on government assistance. And the idea behind this is that the U.S. wants immigrants who are not going to use a ton of different public programs, maybe some programs, maybe temporarily. But the current law, at least before Friday, says that you shouldn't be primarily dependent on government assistance. Now, of course, this is forward looking because what you have is immigration officers making an assessment as to what is likely to be true, not just now, but in the future. And they look at a ton of different things like how old are you? What's your health? What's your family support or sponsorship? What are your finances, your education, your skills, etc.? This general rule dates back all the way to the year of the Chinese Exclusion Act, 1882. And the rule has kind of been expanded and contracted depending on who is the president at the time. So there's the statute that says that immigration officers can consider these factors. And then there are the rules that interpret the statute. And those rules, as you know, we can expect, in broader when it comes to Democratic presidents and narrower or stricter when it comes to Republican presidents.
4: Right. And so this Republican president wants what exactly?
31: So he wants officers to be able to look at more. So previously, the government would just look at, for instance, are you getting supplemental security income? Are you getting temporary financial assistance benefits? But the government didn't look at other programs, like are you getting food stamps? Are you a beneficiary of SNAP? Are you getting housing assistance and Medicaid? And so the idea is that part of what the Trump administration wants to change is that you're going to be looking at a much bigger pot of public assistance programs than you did in the past. The other is that previously, as we said, the rule indicated that immigration officers would determine if you were going to be primarily dependent on government assistance. And now that might be loosened to say, will you be dependent on government assistance? And government assistance is now essentially defined much more broadly. And so it would include more people. I mean, the bottom line is it would include more people that immigration officers have the discretion to say, we're going to deny you a green card or a visa.
4: Okay, so now let's get to the lawsuit. The states that I mentioned are suing, 22 states, including California, suing, and Washington, D.C. There's another suit brought by a coalition of cities, which is led by New York City. And what is their basic argument?
31: So the basic argument is that the Department of Homeland Security actually went past its legal authority under the federal statutes that we've been talking about, which really means that the administration does not have the power to justify these sweeping changes. And then there's an argument that these changes will significantly harm families and state programs. And they're basically making three main arguments under our old friend, the Administrative Procedures Act. Now, the first big argument is that the administration is stretching that public charge rule beyond what Congress authorized, and that the public charge rule was just about primary dependence on specific government programs for long-term subsistence. The public charge rule wasn't meant to be expanded to include this many more people. The second main argument is that the changes, so-called arbitrary and capricious, which Madeline, as you know, is the magic words under the Administrative Procedures Act, and it basically means the DHS did not look at foreseeable harms and alternatives given all of the harms that could occur to not just the immigrants, but also the states. Mm-hmm. And then finally, there's kind of a last argument in the alternative that says that the guidance accompanying this rule really amounts to a substantive change and you needed notice and comment, and the administration did not provide for that.
4: Right. And the administration, or Trump, I should say, tried to implement this in the first term. And was it challenged then? What happened?
31: It absolutely was challenged then. And it was a very similar, it wasn't exactly the same, but it was the same idea that the public charge rule would include a lot more people. And this is going to sound like a very familiar story to your listeners. It was challenged. It was halted by lower courts. The Trump administration made an emergency appeal up to the Supreme Court. The Supreme Court, on the shadow docket or rocket docket at the time, said basically, the rule can go into effect while the litigation continues. Litigation continues. The lower court judge says, I'm stopping it again. And then what happens? The litigation never finishes. It never goes back up to the Supreme Court because Biden is elected and the Biden administration essentially reverses course. Back to what we talked about before, that this is, we're not talking about a statute. This is a change made by a presidential administration.
4: Okay, let's talk about another important story, and this one out of Missouri, and it's about election redistricting, Republicans trying to use a new congressional map in the midterms. The Supreme Court has blocked that twice, and now the state's Republicans are appealing to the Eighth Circuit. I'm confused. If the Supreme Court says you can't do that, how are they now saying, well, we're going to appeal and try to get this through before the midterms?
31: This is like the craziest law school civil procedure hypothetical that you can think about. So there are basically two parallel tracks happening at the same time. To try and boil this down, as you said, Missouri tried to redraw its district lines and in fact did redraw its district lines to try and pick up one more Republican congressional seat. And they used those 2025 lines in the primary election. Now, as you know, we're hurtling towards the general election in November. And the question before the Missouri Supreme Court was which lines you could use. And it actually wasn't based on partisan gerrymandering at all. We can get into what it was based on. But it, in fact, dealt with ballot measures and whether or not a subsequent ballot measure should have been put on the ballot that could have nullified the 2025 lines. Okay, so the Missouri Supreme Court says we are the final word on state law. That is seen on that particular suit. But then there's a federal suit. That's the case that we're talking about, where the allegation is that, in part, using the 2025 lines for the primary election and then using the 2022 lines for the general election will cause a federal constitutional harm to voters. And it essentially means the sand shifts from under you and it deprives some people of the meaningful right to vote because they voted in a different district in the primary. And that is the simplified version, I know this has been long, is the challenge before the Eighth Circuit. For people in Missouri, I think you are using the 2022 lines.
4: Okay. For all of our Missouri listeners, that is a good tip. It is still very confusing, and hopefully it'll all be sorted out by the midterms and when people start voting. Thank you so much for joining us today.
31: Thank you.
4: That's our legal, Jessica Levinson, who teaches law at Loyola Law School. A TV writer's lament. Tonight's best comedy nominees at the Emmys aren't really comedies.
2: You can't really have enough murders now in TV. I don't know if you've noticed. There's a lot of unfunny murdering going on in comedies right now. And a lot of unfunny suicides and unwanted pregnancies and drug addiction.
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0: This is Press Play on 89.9 KCRW. I'm Madeline Brand. The Emmys are tonight, and I'm not saying this year's nominees for Outstanding Comedy Series aren't funny. I mean, I love Hacks.
1: This has to be the stupidest thing I've ever done. And I went on a date with Saddam Hussein.
2: You told me you said no.
1: Well, I lied. It was the 80s. He was good then. You loved him. He was bisexual.
0: But a lot of this year's nominees are really dramedies or drama comedies. There's Widow's Bay, which opens with a sailor disappearing in a mysterious fog.
3: I was talking to the guy on the ferry, and he said something odd.
4: What was that?
3: He said bad things happen here.
0: And The Bear, beloved as it is best known for being, well, stressful.
5: Facts!
6: Yep, on your six.
7: Yeah, it's angry.
8: Yeah.
9: God. Say, it's clogged.
10: It's something. It's growling at us.
9: Yeah. Oh, you know what it might be?
0: All right, so it goes with the other nominees. Margo's Got Money Troubles, Shrinking, and Nobody Wants This. They're funny, but not really comedies in a typical sitcom way. My next guest argues in the New York Times that only one of the nominees, Abbott Elementary, is an undiluted comedy. Jay Martell is a comedy writer and former showrunner of Comedy Central's groundbreaking sketch comedy show, Key & Peele, which won the Emmy for Outstanding Variety Sketch Series 10 years ago, a category that, fitting for our conversation, no longer exists. Welcome.
11: Thank you.
0: Why is that sketch comedy category gone now? Is it because there are no more sketch comedies?
11: Exactly. You just nailed it. there are sketch comedies. There's Saturday Night Live.
0: Right.
11: Which, you know, more like an institution maybe than a comedy, but it's out there. And there's...
0: is that some shade you're throwing? You say it's not funny?
11: Well, you know, I mean, they have to do a new show every week. So they don't have the time to really give stuff a lot of production value and think about how to end sketches necessarily. But, you know, they've been on forever. Basically, sketch shows rely even more than your typical comedy, rely on a reset, you know, which is getting to the end of a piece and then starting a new one without any of the characters learning anything. And on Key & Peele, we had like five or six resets a show where you saw Jordan and Keegan mess something up in one sketch, and then you would go to a next sketch and they'd mess that up too.
0: Mm-hmm.
11: And you wouldn't track their growth as people or as characters. You would just go along with it.
0: Yeah. So you're saying that the comedy series now that are nominated or that are getting the most attention kind of violate the basic comedy rules in that there is a lot of learning and character development.
11: Yes. The name of the game in streaming comedies is propulsivity. Yes, that is a word.
0: What does that mean?
11: That means that you come to the end of an episode and you click on next episode. So back in the days of broadcast TV, the network wanted you to stay on their channel, but didn't necessarily want to stay on that show.
0: Mm-hmm.
11: The streamers have a different kind of model. They not only want you to stay on their service, they want you to stay on that show because there's 10 more episodes you can watch. So they want to just keep you as long as they can. And so by necessity, the comedies are having more and more cliffhangers at the end of their episodes. And as a result, you can't have all these cliffhangers without characters growing.
0: Yeah.
11: That would be crazy. And so the characters, by necessity, become more fleshed out, less and less comic, in my opinion.
0: Mm-hmm. So growing is not funny. And Larry David had that rule for Seinfeld. No hugging, no learning.
11: Exactly. So... Well, Seinfeld, in many ways, is the pinnacle of that, right? Like, none of their characters ever grew even a little bit.
0: I will say that the comedy show It's Always Sunny in Philadelphia, which has been on the air for 2 decades, and I don't think it's ever gotten an Emmy nomination, follows that maxim. It's very funny, and it's popular. It's still on.
11: Yeah, it's true, but it doesn't get a lot of Emmy love. And if you look at the landscape of television, there's not a whole lot of Sunny in Philadelphia shows being made
0: Right,
11: now. In fact,
0: right.
11: there's very few comedies of any kind. Even the impure comedy is an endangered species. But the more likely, if a comedy is being made today, it's more likely that it's going to be the kind that combines itself with drama or with a mystery or, ideally a few murders. You can't really have enough murders now on TV. I don't know if you've noticed.
0: Well, to be fair, Seinfeld had a couple of murders.
11: Yeah, but they were
0: And
11: funny murders.
0: they were funny murders. Well, okay, speaking of murders, only murders in the building. It's in the title. Steve Martin, Martin Short, two comedy legends. Is this not a funny show in your mind?
11: I mean, I've never liked the show personally, but in terms of like what we've been talking about here,
0: Yeah.
11: there is a murder in the first episode, and it's not a fake murder or a funny murder. It's a real murder that
0: I
11: they're
0: see.
11: trying to get to the bottom of, and there's lots of murders after that. So I just think that it relies on tropes that have been proven to keep people glued to episodes and keep them clicking on next episode. I don't think it exists to showcase the great talents of Steve Martin and Martin Short.
0: And of course, there's the bear, which many people have said should not be in the comedy category. Why is it in the comedy category? It's not funny at
11: Well,
0: all.
11: for one very simple reason, it's 30 minutes long, and the Emmy is such an ossified institution. They can't figure out how to make that adjustment. I'd say just put it in the drama category. You
0: Yeah.
11: know, that's how you make the adjustment. But I don't know. I mean, and I noticed you had to play the facts, which drives me crazy because I guess that's the if you were going to point to a comedy element in The Bear, it would be the facts. The sort of goofy guys who were falling through the ceiling and screwing up service and stuff. But
0: Yeah.
11: in my mind, they're not funny at all. In fact, they make me angry every time. Every time they come on the screen, I have to walk out and ask my wife to call me back in when the facts are over because they just drive me crazy. It's like you have these very the sort of intense, almost, Bergman-esque drama, and then there are these clowns falling through the ceiling. I
0: Yeah.
11: don't know.
0: Oh, yeah, it's kind of weird.
11: I do really like that show. I especially like the first couple seasons, but and I should say I like a lot of these shows, but
0: Yeah.
11: that's not what the piece is about. But The Bear is, oh my God, it just the as I say in the piece, the year it won the Emmy for outstanding comedy is the historians will look back on that and say, well, that's when sitcoms really died.
0: So you think the true winner in this category should be Abbott Elementary?
11: I don't think Abbott Elementary has a chance. I would be very happy if they won
0: Yeah.
11: because I like the show.
0: But that's the true comedy in these nominees.
11: Yes. But the Emmy hasn't gone to a true comedy in a long time. So it would be shocking if it did. I think it'd probably most likely go to Hacks,
0: Yeah.
11: which is a show that I like a lot. But which resorts to a lot of the sort of tactics of dramedy to keep people going. Well, let's just have the two main characters hate each other for a season. Maybe we'll try that. And but it's not, it doesn't
0: Yeah.
11: have that sort of buoyancy of a comedy where you're like, oh my God, that was so great. Like it tied up at the end and everybody's happy. It's everyone's miserable and maybe there's a murder.
0: Well, I mean, in a way, I'm going to blame Seinfeld for all of this because it did create the funny, horrible people that, and it also created this whole idea of you don't it, people are miserable. And it seems like all of these shows end with people being miserable.
11: In Seinfeld's defense, not that Seinfeld needs defending, certainly not from me. But I mean, I miss characters like the ones in Seinfeld. I miss people who are just outrageously horrible, and who don't learn, and who make the same mistakes over and over again.
0: Jay Mortel, comedy writer and former showrunner of Comedy Central's groundbreaking sketch show, Key and Peele. Thanks for joining us.
11: Oh, thanks for having me, Madeline. I appreciate it.
0: Coming up, a conversation with the LA band The Linda Lindas, an all-female punk band. They went viral for a song they performed when the lead singer was 9 years old. Now The Linda Lindas are 6 years older and seasoned musicians. They have their third album out, and we'll listen to it next on Press Play.
4: 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Checking the docket for stories we are working on for tomorrow morning. For 16 years, many Haitians living in the U.S. have been shielded from deportation. Then, the president's administration revoked their protected status. 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
0: Well, we are almost through a Monday. You're getting caught up on the news of the day now. But hang tight. 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
3: 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I'm Madeline Byrne.

0: That's Racist Sexist Boy, the song that vaulted the Linda Lindas from L.A. school kids to really a worldwide phenomenon. It was inspired by an interaction that the drummer Mila De La Garza had right before COVID in early 2020. She was 9 years old at the time. And here she is about a year later telling the story at the L.A. Public Library.
1: A little while before we went into lockdown, a boy in my class came up to me and said that his dad told him to stay away from Chinese people. After I told him that I was Chinese, he backed away from me. Eloise and I wrote the song based on that experience.
2: So this is about him and all the other racist, sexist boys in this world.
0: That performance, recorded before not many people at a local library branch, went viral. The Linda Lindas then played Coachella. They opened for bands like Paramore, Green Day, and the Rolling Stones. Tours and albums followed, and now the Linda Lindas are back with their third album. It's called Gotta Get Out.

0: Well, Mila and her sister Lucia de la Garza are here now. They are two of the Linda Lindas. Welcome to Press Play.
1: Hi. Thanks for having us.
0: Great to have you. Okay, so Mila, you were kind of laughing when you heard yourself back then.
1: I mean, yeah. It's a little crazy how much time has passed since that
0: How old are you now?
2: I'm 16.
0: And you were 9 then?
2: Yeah.
0: So what is it like hearing your 9-year-old self?
2: Well, that particular spiel that I gave before that performance is kind of ingrained in me.
1: Because there was a time when, we'd be scrolling on, Instagram or whatever, and it's like,
3: A little while before we went into lockdown.
1: And then you scroll down, it's like,
3: A little while before we went into lockdown.
1: Yeah. And, that's,
2: I just heard it, a lot in a specific period of time. But it's been a while since I've heard it.
0: Right.
2: Kind of took me back.
0: Yeah, yeah, because a lot has happened in the interim.
2: A lot has happened.
0: How do you assess it? How do you sit with it, Lucia?
1: I think we're very lucky we have each other to do this and make all these creative decisions, knowing that, you know, we're never alone in what we're doing, and we have so much support from our families and our team, and it's really exciting.

0: interesting knowing how much people care, I guess, mm-hmm. about the stuff that we care about, which is, you know, our music and mm-hmm. saying something important. And I don't know, just like trying to be ourselves and have a lot of fun. And yeah, I don't know. I don't know how we do it, but it's really cool. It's really exciting. Yeah.
1: Let's play another track from your new album. And this one is your cousin, Eloise Wong,
0: yes.
1: is singing.
0: Yes.
1: Mm-hmm. It's called Blood on Our Hands, and it's a lot different in sound than what we just heard.

0: Wow. Very political. Very punk in its sound.
1: Mm-hmm. Yeah.
0: Tell us more about this track and, well, I know what she's saying, but tell us more about the message.
1: It's very frustrating, you know, living in a country where it feels like everything that you do is complicit, or every dollar that you're spending is going towards something evil or that you don't believe in. Yeah, it can feel very like hopeless, and like mm-hmm. there's like not a lot of relief or escape from wanting to do something, but you are kind of trapped.
0: Yeah.
1: You can't get out, I guess. Mm-hmm. And it's like,
0: and so it makes you angry.
1: It makes you angry. And it in the end, writing this song for Eloise, I think, was like, it was a way to get that anger out and express that feeling of, you know, hopelessness. But mm-hmm. you really, I think hopelessness is like the opposite of what we need right now. You know mm-hmm. what I mean?
0: And so, yeah, it's a bit of a dead end, because what do you do with that?
1: You can't do anything with it. And so I guess the point really is to, like, for Eloise, it was to, you know, get it out so you can go on to live another day mm-hmm. and like try to bring people together. And yeah, the response to this song has been really nice, because it does make you feel a little less alone when other people are like, I feel the same way that you feel in this song.
0: Well, let's hear another song, and we're going to hear another song from your new album, Gotta Get Out, and this one is called Closer.
1: Ooh.

0: And Lucia, you wrote this song?
1: It was a group effort. I think that Bella and I mostly wrote the verses, and then maybe Mila and I wrote the chorus.
2: I wasn't there.
1: Oh.
0: Where were you?
2: School.
0: Oh. So it was you, right? Bella, and Eloise. Bella's your friend,
1: yes,
0: your long-term, long-time
1: Bella's
0: friend.
1: Bella's the other guitarist in the band. And, uh-huh. Yeah, I think, you know, we're all at a kind of a weird time in our lives where we're kind of growing up and becoming, like, adults in, like, yeah, the real world, and, like, realizing all these things that are very scary and very terrifying, and also just thinking about how fast time is going by is also pretty mm-hmm. daunting, I guess. And so this song is kind of about, you know, not feeling ready to kind of let go of your childhood, or being ready to, like, grow up or something like that.
0: Yeah.
1: But we also got to write it a little bit with Hayley Williams, which
0: of Paramore,
1: who is our, like, favorite person.
0: World, she is. tell me more.
3: She's just, like, so gracious and so
1: cool,
3: and, like, yeah.
1: I mean, she helped us write on the bridge of this song, and then...
3: I'm wearing a Hayley Williams shirt right
0: now. Oh, yeah, you are.
1: But the day that she came to the studio to sing on the song, she probably came over for, like, 6 hours, maybe, and, like, five of them were just, like, talking and, like, hanging out and, like, gossiping and chatting.
3: Yeah.
1: And then one of them was actually, like, writing and recording the song. And then the next day we all went to Horror Nights together at Universal,
3: which was terrifying.
1: Oh, my God. We were so scared.
3: We went through all the mazes and we all just hid behind her. And she's tiny.
1: She's very small.
3: She was in
1: but
3: front
1: was
3: leading
1: so
3: the
1: excited.
3: Group. It was so much fun.
1: She's been wanting to go to Horror Nights with us for a long, like,
3: yeah,
1: for a really long
3: time. We've been saying
1: time.
3: We're going to go to Universal together for years and years.
1: And so last
3: and
1: year
3: then we
1: was
3: made it happen. Yeah.
0: So there is a connection with your dad, right?
1: Yeah. So
0: tell us about that.
1: So our dad, Carlos, he's our producer. He's always produced everything that we've done. And the first time he worked with Paramore was on their self-titled record, which was over 10
3: 2013, I think.
1: Over 10 years ago. So I think he was, like, an engineer on it. And then the next record, he mixed it, After Laughter, and then the next record he produced it, This Is Why. So he's, you know, had a long bond with
0: And he won
1: members.
0: A Grammy on
1: yes.
0: one of
1: yeah.
0: the albums.
1: This Is Why won two Grammys, and he got one of them.
0: Huh.
1: So that was really exciting for all of us. We were very happy for all of them, proud of all of them. And
3: yeah.
0: So your dad is producing your records.
1: Yes, mm-hmm. yeah.
0: So I'm assuming your parents are incredibly supportive of what you're doing.
1: Yes. Yeah. I mean, I think, you know, I don't think our dad would have necessarily, like, encouraged us to get into the music business necessarily. But now that we're here, he's all in, and they go on tour with us. And it's been really nice, you know, getting to work with him. And mm-hmm. if we had, like, a random person mm-hmm. walk in and everyone says, this is going to be your producer for your album, and it's like, I don't think we would have had felt as much control over the creative decisions and the music and everything. And
3: because he was our dad, it was like, we feel comfortable telling him what to do.
1: or and like, also, like, asking him, like, questions, and like, what is that, and how do we do this, and can we add this? And so it was cool. And now to have, like, grown that relationship, and over the past, whatever, 4 years or so,
3: and three records really,
1: and everything in between, it's really cool, because a lot of the artists that he's worked with are, like, ones that we've really admired. And
0: So I know as a mom of teenagers at one point that whatever advice I gave them, they rejected for a certain period in their lives.
1: Yeah.
0: Is that the same? Have you had that family conflict making your music with your dad?
1: I mean, there's always like... I don't know. Like,
0: well, you have the last say, like,
1: there
0: right?
1: Has to, there yeah. has to be some sort of push and pull or give right, and take and right. stuff, and that's how it you get to the best version of what it can mm-hmm. be, I think. And yeah, there's dialogue and there's conversation, but it's nice that it always feels like an open conversation, and one that, you know, we're always gonna get to the place where everyone is.
0: Yeah.
1: Is happy and feels good about it, which is nice.
0: Let's play one more track from your new album. This one is called Everybody Told Me, and it was written by your bandmate, Bella. Mm-hmm. And she's 21, so she's the old lady of the group.
1: Yeah.
0: So she's written about her quarter-life crisis,
1: yes.
0: as
1: yes.
0: I understand it. So let's take a listen.

0: such a great song. It's really melodic. The lyrics are great. Thank you. Very catchy. Very great song. How do you feel about it?
1: I like it.
2: You like it?
3: Oh.
0: It's been kind of sad too, actually. Yeah,
3: it's been a lot of fun to play this song live. Well, we've only played it live once, actually. But, like, we've been practicing it a lot. And it's just fun to play.
2: I feel like this was one of those songs that after we wrote it, we're like, I know it's not like anything we've ever done before, but it does have to go on the album. And we kind of all, like, agreed. We, like, kind of felt that. I think part of why we loved it so much is because of how collaborative it was. Mm-hmm. Bella first just brought it to me. She came over to my house and we worked on some lyrics and some different sections and played around with some different ideas and vibes, and then we brought it to them. Well, because they were in school, that's why we didn't all start it at the same time, but we brought it to them, and then it kind of expanded into this like big, beautiful, like dreamy world that we've never done before.

0: And it was a little scary because of how like intricate it seemed, mm-hmm. like all these different guitar lines and keyboard and everything, and it did seem very big and just like not something we'd done before. But it was funny because every time we played it for like our managers and then our label people and then our agent and everyone, like this was like the song that everyone responded to, and we were like, this is so interesting, like now it has to be the single.
1: You're going on tour?
0: Yeah. Yes.
1: Where will you go?
0: We will go all over the United States. We're going to go to some new places that we've never been before and maybe some Canada dates. And then we end up back in LA for the last show is at the Bowl. We're opening for Jimmy World and the Format. So
1: that'll be really when fun. Is that?
0: November 7th.
1: Wow. At the Hollywood Bowl.
0: At the Hollywood Bowl.
1: First time?
0: We played, we opened for the Yayas and Japanese Breakfast.
1: Oh, wow.
0: Like maybe 3 or 4 years ago.
1: Also, so you're like, oh, the bowl.
0: No. Done it. I could never be like that.
2: It's so magical there.
0: It is. It's going to be so cool. I'm very excited. Yeah.
1: Well, congratulations.
0: Thank you so much.
1: And best of luck as you go forward.
0: Thank you.
1: I'm so excited for you. That's Lucia and Mila de la Garza from the Linda Lindas. Their new album is called...

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My name is Francesca Harding. I am in for Olive Komodo on this very lovely Southern California Monday night. Thank you so much for being here. If you are ready, let's dive into two full hours of fantastic tunes, from glossy and euphoric indie dance to experimental art pop and everything in between. To begin, here is a track from Sylvan Esso's latest album, out this past Friday. The song is called Flood Season on 89.9 KCRW.

0: This instrumental track underneath my voice is called 1991. Also helping to end that last set was Dummy's Full Spectrum Dominance from the album Do You Love the Color of the Sky? The band Brahma, they are a psychedelic power trio. They hail from central France. You heard their latest called La Rave, R-A-I-V-E. And speaking of new tracks, Daella's new release is a fun one, I Cry. That one was also in the set, and we led things off with Flood Season. It's by Sylvan Esso. They just dropped an album called Ow Infinity, which you most certainly should check out. You won't find the project on Spotify, but it's on other DSPs, including Bandcamp, so please enjoy it there. My name is Francesca Harding. I am in for Olive Komodo tonight. Okay, so up next, we're going to hear a song sung in Swedish from an artist who is also the front woman to a band that is a KCRW fave. Can you guess who I'm talking about? Keep it locked to find out if you are correct. And of course, thank you so much for starting the week with us on 89.9 KCRW. Definitely keep it here for essential news headlines every hour. And of course, DJ curated music every morning and night. Stay close. 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

My name is Francesca Harding. I am in for Olive Komodo tonight. Lots of fun tracks in that last set. If you'd like to see a complete list of songs you're hearing on tonight's program, you can check out the playlist via the KCRW app or our website, kcrw.com. Water Baby comes from the artist June Swoon, who is taking the stage as part of KCRW's school night this coming Thursday, September 17th. The fun goes down at the Airliner. JP O'Grady, Lila George, and Elena May are also performing. It is free with RSVP if you're 21 years of age. I believe it's $10 if you are between 18 and 21. I should say 18, 19, or 20. Go to kcrw.com/events for more info. And at the top of the set, we played a song sung

other than Yukimi of the band Little Dragon. Apparently it's her first time singing in Swedish. It's her, her as a solo artist, of course. And she is joined on vocals by Dina Ogon. Still to come, offerings from the legend, Tricky. We've got a fun collaboration between Dexter Story, Kamasi Washington, and Sudan Archives. A new one from Harmony Index and more. 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

0: Hey there, it's Novena Carmel, and I'm excited to be back on Morning Becomes Eclectic with you tomorrow to share some throwbacks and new tracks from folks like Yukimi, Elderbrook, and Cage the Elephant. 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

0: This one is called Tahriyak by Shaheri. I'm just vibing out in the studio right now. My name is Francesca Harding. I am in for Olive Komodo. It is a gorgeous Monday night. It feels good in the KCRW studios. I'm rarely here on a Monday night, so this feels very special. Mentira is the latest from Yendry, who's actually joining me tomorrow live in studio. We're going to chat with her at 9 o'clock Pacific time. I'm really looking forward to it. So she has an album dropping on Friday. She's also got a show at the Ford Theater alongside Lido Pimienta on Saturday. So it's a big week for her, and I get to pick her brain about all of it. So please make sure to join me tomorrow night as well. The show starts at 8 p.m., of course, but that chat will take place at 9. Speaking of new albums, French Kiwi Juice, a.k.a. FKJ, has a new one out called Tiber. You heard I Want You featuring Aaron Allen Kane, and that gorgeous piano-driven song at the very top of the set is simply titled Piano. It comes from Tricky featuring Mitch Sanders. This is KCRW Santa Monica, Los Angeles, KDRW Santa Barbara, KCRI Indio, Palm Springs, KCRU Oxnard, Ventura, and KCRY Mojave, NPR for Southern California, a community service of Santa Monica College with independent journalism and music discovery, freedom of expression funded by you. 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So keep it locked for your chance to win a pair of non-transferable tickets to the show. 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
2: 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And I'm called Deirdre O'Donohue. 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
0: 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Thank you very much. And now back to the music. 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

0: The song Keep On Callin' is by Harmony Index, and that is helping to close out the set. It followed Little Briar Rose from Hakushi Hasegawa alongside Ha Ha and the Hairpins. That whole album is really good. The album is called Honest Feeling Album. Shout out Brain Feeder, the label that the album is on. I just came across it today, and I'm like, wait a minute, where has this been? So I'm excited to go back and dig into what I have been missing with that band. And towards the top of the set, we heard Dexter Story, Sudan Archives, and Kamasi Washington team up like Voltron on the new song, Mama. Got a shout out KCRW DJ Wildflower for getting that on my radar. We began with Yaya Bey's Meet Me in Brooklyn. Meet Me in Brooklyn is one of my favorite songs by Yaya Bey. And on September 25th, Yaya Bey headlined the Paramount in support of her 7th studio album, Fidelity. 7 studio albums at such a young age is so incredible. Shout out to Yaya Bey. We have 5 pairs of tickets to give away right now. 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

0: This Menahan Street Band Arthur Verakai collab is so lovely, isn't it? It's called Palace of Illusions. 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They're going to have a host of special guests, including Jorge. Tickets are still available to that show if you'd like to see them. Avery Cochran's Toy Gun and Amanda Magalhães' O Chicote a Palavra were ahead. Witch Doctor by Erykah Badu and The Alchemist led things off. 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My name is Francesca Harding. I'm in for Olive Komodo. We have one final set before our time tonight is over. My usual time slot on KCRW is Tuesday, beginning at 8 p.m. Pacific time. So definitely join me tomorrow again. I could be your company as you eat dinner or make dinner if you cook dinner late like I do sometimes. All right, so for our final set, we're going to get into one from Ray and her two sisters, Amma and Absolutely. We're going to play today's top tune, If We Have the Time. Also a really lovely one from Dermot Kennedy. I just spoiled the set. Let me not spoil it any further. There's going to be some other gems in between those three that I mentioned. So keep it locked. Do not go far.
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Again, it's a reimagining of Carl Stone's glitchy Sonic Odyssey, arranged by Arthur Fischel. 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And we heard two other orchestral-tinged tracks in the set. Joy comes from Sisters Ray, Ama, and Absolutely. Dermot Kennedy's The Weight of the Woods reprise led things off. My name is Francesca Harding. It's been such a pleasure sitting in for Olive Komodo right here on KCRW Santa Monica, Los Angeles, KDRW Santa Barbara, KCRI Indio, Palm Springs, KCRU Oxnard, Ventura, and KCRY Mojave, NPR for Southern California, a community service of Santa Monica College with independent journalism and music discovery. 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We've got Henry Rollins, the one and only, coming up next. So, of course, keep listening. 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And we are going to have the best time this coming week right here on KCRW. So make sure that you come back tomorrow. Come back the rest of the week. We've got you covered on Essential News. We've got you covered, of course, on DJ Curated Music. We're going to let the top tune of the day carry us out before we get into spots. And then Henry Rollins, have a blessed night.

0: routine now is I gotta do my morning becomes eclectic in the morning. 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It's exhilarating because it's all in the name of discovery. 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

Fanatic, welcome. My name is Henry Rollins. I am your voice of choice right here at 89.9 FM, KCRW. As always, I'm joined by my brethren, Sonic Jihad, Engineer X, and Engineer Amrock. Fanatic, we are the Mighty Three. We are the superstars of NPR. We are the Knights of the Friday Night, keeping the dream alive from 8 to 10 p.m., duty-bound and fanatically driven to bring you nothing but the very best 2 hours at a time. Fanatic, welcome, welcome, welcome to this, our show for September 11, 2026. It's going to be a great one. Fanatic, I remember the first time I heard David Bowie's Scary Monsters album all the way through, there was not a second of it I didn't like. Not only were the songs great to my young ears, but the liberal use of Robert Fripp's guitar was the thing that really nailed it down for me. Right now, from that album, this is David Bowie doing the track, Scary Monsters.

Lunatic. That was The Ruts, a track called Something That I Said, which I believe was an A-side back in 1979. I pulled that audio, that was the 7-inch version, which I pulled from one of the two Ruts box sets that came out over the years. I forget which one. They're both cool. Fanatic before The Ruts was the UK subs doing Keep On Running. And you can find that as a CD extra track on the Diminished Responsibility CD. I bought it as a 7-inch 134 years ago. Fanatic before the UK subs was David Bowie doing Scary Monsters and Super Creeps, a single version from a downloadable compilation of singles of David Bowie called 52 Years. That album came out in 1980. It's one of my favorite records ever. Right now, Fanatic, that really cool Australian named Mikey. He operates under the name 1-800-MIKEY. He has a new album called In Yun. I-N, new word, Y-U-N. It's coming out on the Goner label here in America, so you can get it without that import sting. From it right now, this track is called Ragnar.

Whippy dippy doo dow, Scooby doo. Before we play another etching, here's a word from the VOO at 300 Prospect Avenue. They got the pop and the bop and the rhythm and the blue and the mono records and the stereo too. They're all racked up and they're waiting for you. 300 Prospect Avenue. I'm sure you're gonna whip in and say, Daddy sent me in from WHK. Round sounds, none of the square. The rendezvous, sonny. Buy your records there. Yeah, my show's nutty, but you know it's never dull. Not as long as the light burns bright in my skull.

0: Fanatic! Henry Rollins here, and that was our good pal and sonic ally, Hannah Lou, from her solo album called Hannah Lou. That is Hannah Lou, L-E-W, Lou. You heard the track Sunday. Just so you know, there is a KCRW Presents event coming up next month on October 24. The great Hannah Lou will be playing at the Moroccan Theater in Los Angeles. You can go to KCRW.com for more information. Before Hannah Lou was the mad daddy himself, Mr. Pete Myers, doing a track called Round Sounds from a compilation of Pete Myers' radio checks called Wavy Gravy, Adam Smash and Zoomerate and Mellow Jello Radio Broadcast 1958 to 1964. Fanatic before the Mad Dad was 1-800-MIKEY doing a track called Ragnar from the new album In Yun. Fanatic, a brief break for us, but we shall be right back.
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2: 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And I'm called Deirdre O'Donoghue. 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
0: 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And right now, a cool band, I believe the great Michael Mulholland of Melbourne, Australia, turned me on to a few years ago, called The Drin, D-R-I-N. They have a new album out called I Lost My Way for Centuries. And from it right now, this track is called Haven't Lived It Yet.

I'm gone. Fanatic, that was Escapism with our good pal and sonic ally Ian Sfenonius on vocals and songwriting. For the most recent Escapism album, Charge of the Love Brigade, you heard the track Beneath the Underground. Fanatic before Escapism was The Lurkers from their first album on Beggar's Banquet called Fulham Fallout. You heard the song Hey You. And I've told you this a million times, I'm going to tell you one more time. The Lurkers were the first ever band signed to the Beggar's Banquet label. Fanatic before The Lurkers was The Drin. Thank you, Michael Mulholland. You heard the track Haven't Lived It Yet from I Lost My Way for Centuries. And now, brand new music from our good pal and sonic ally, Taline Kali. Now, the album is out next year, and I believe it's called Apex, A-E-P-E-X, but she gave me a schedule of tracks to play leading up to release, and we're going to adhere to that release schedule as best we can. Everything I've heard from the record is really, really cool. So from it right now, this is brand new music from LA's very own Taline Kali from the Apex album. This track is called Viper.

0: Fanatic, it's me, Henry Rollins, your voice of choice, my brother and son of Jihad, Engineer X, and Engineer Amrock. Fanatic, we are the Mighty Three. We are the superstars of NPR. We are the Knights of the Friday Night, and that Fanatic was Morons, Morons, from a 7-inch they put out in 2024 on the Sweet Time label called Slash Dance. You heard the track Slash Dance. Before that, brand new music from Talleen Kelly from the Apex album. You go on the Bandcamp, there's probably a notice about it. I believe it's coming out in February of next year. And she wrote me, she said, if you want, you can play this one. And I listened to it. I thought it was great. So we'd listen to it. Fanatic, a brief break for us, but we shall return.
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0: Fanatic, we are about to listen to Space Moth, who many weeks ago, good old Fanatic Denise, who has turned me on to a lot of good music over the years, she gave me the heads up about Space Moth. I've been a fan ever since. So, from the new album, Inward Eye, we're going to listen to a track called The Universe Next Door. And I want to make you aware that Space Moth will be appearing in Los Angeles on October 16 at the Moroccan Theater. This is a KCRW Presents event. Get more information by going to the website and checking it out. So right now, it's Space Moth.

0: Fnatic. That was the band One Last Wish from their album 1986. Not the year the record came out, but the year the sessions were recorded. You heard the track My Better Half. You can find that right now on the Discord label. Really, really cool band for me. Pitch perfect autumn listening. Fnatic before One Last Wish was the Ghoulies doing Self-Help from the aborted Tortoise Ghoulies tour split 7-inch. Came out on the Goodbye Boozy label, I'm not sure of what year. Ghoulies, as far as I know, is from beautiful Perth, which is Western Australia. Fnatic before the Ghoulies was The Fall, dedicated to Eric J. Lawrence from the 1979 album Live at the Witch Trials. Pitch perfect from start to finish. You heard The Mighty Fall doing Two Steps Back. Fnatic before the Fall was Johnny and the Hurricanes doing James Bond Theme from the Definitive Collection, which I bought for a few Deutschmarks on CD cutout at a cutout CD store in Germany at least 123 years ago. Fnatic before Johnny and the Hurricanes was Quixotic with great Christina Bellot on vocals from the Night for Day record. You heard Prediction of a Crash. Anything that she's on is worth checking out. Fnatic before Quixotic was Space Moth, doing a track called The Universe Next Door from their album Inward Eye. Remember to catch them at the Moroccan Theater in October of 2026 on October 16 in beautiful Los Angeles. Fnatic, we're going to finish the hour with one of my favorite tracks from one of my favorite bands, Parliament, 1975, Chocolate City. This is the title track.
1: Oh, what's happening, CC? They still call it the White House, but that's a temporary condition, too. Can you dig it, CC? To each his reach, and if I don't cop, it ain't mine to have. But I'll be reaching for you, cause I love you, CC. Right on. There's a lot of chocolate cities around. We've got Newark, we've got Gary. Somebody told me we got L.A. And we're working on Atlanta. You're the capital, CC. 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

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They say you jive and game and can't be changed. But on the positive side, you're my piece of the rock and I love you, CC. 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Yeah. 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

0: players to ladies. 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
1: Chocolate City.
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Fanatic. Welcome to Hour 2 of our show. My name is Henry Rollins, your voice of choice right here at 89.9 Superfine All the Time FM, KCRW. As always, I'm joined by my brother and son of Jihad, Engineer X and Engineer Amrock. Fanatic, we, the Mighty Three, the superstars of NPR, the Knights of the Friday Night, are here with you. Another hour of great music ready to go, Fanatic. You might remember way back in August of this year, some band called The Cramps released an album called Gravest Gravy. Well, from it right now, this track is called TV Set.

Fanatic. That was Buzzcocks from their first album called Another Music in a Different Kitchen, unleashed many, many years ago on the United Artists label, produced by Martin Rushent. You heard the track Fast Cars. Fanatic before Buzzcocks was The Damned doing Born to Kill from their first album, Damned, Damned, Damned. The amazing Brian James on guitar on that one. Fanatic before The Damned was The Cramps doing TV Set from Gravest Gravy. Fanatic, if you see that online for way too much money, don't buy it. Those are the scalpers. Another pressing is being done right now. ASAP to supply demand. Fanatic right now. Brand new music from that cool Chicago band, Spread Joy. The new album is called Free, and from it right now is Cautionary Tales.

0: Fanatic, Henry Rollins here. Hope you are digging the show thus far, and thank you, Fanatic, for tuning in. Fanatic, that was Martin Rev doing a track called Lineup from a thing that came out in 2023 on a really cool label called Bureau B. It's worth checking out. I've got a lot of that catalog. Anyway, it's a compilation of cassette recordings of Martin Rev. It's called The Sum of Our Wounds. Cassette recordings, 1973 to 1985. I only found out about it, I think, either early this year or late last year. So Marty got one by me. Anyway, that's what you heard. Before Mr. Martin Rev was La Sera from Seize the Light, released on the Hartley Art label in 2012. You heard the track Please Be My Third Eye. Before La Sera was Spread Joy doing Cautionary Tale from their new album, came out last week, called 3. Fanatic, a brief break for us, but hold on, we'll be right back with music.
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0: Fanatic, it is time yet again for our Minute with Miriam. And that would be Miriam Lina, the owner and operator of the Mighty Norton Records label, original drummer of The Cramps. We're going to listen to a band I know nothing about called Vince Murphy and the Catalinas. I looked them up. Out of Dallas, Texas, they put out 2 7-inches. And none of those songs found themselves on this cool Raw Rockabilly Acetates Volume 4 CD on the Norton Records label. That's because they're acetates and they never got released. So anyway, from Vince Murphy and the Catalinas, from Kicksville Raw, Rockabilly Acetates Volume 4, this track is called Smooth Move.

0: One, two, three, four.
1: Half a bee, philosophically, must ipso facto half not be. But half the bee has got to be a vis-a-vis its entity. Do you see? But can a bee be said to be or not to be an entire bee when half the bee is not a bee due to some ancient injury? Singing. I love

Fanatic, oh, how I remember that song from my childhood, which was wonderfully warped by Monty Python. They saved me from the strictures of mediocre thinking in high school. That was Monty Python doing Eric the Half a Bee from Monty Python's previous record. Before Monty Python doing Eric the Half a Bee was The Moving Sidewalks featuring a young pre-ZZ Top Billy Gibbons from the complete Moving Sidewalks. You heard You Make Me Shake. And before that was Vince Murphy and the Catalinas doing Smooth Move from Kicksville Raw Rockabilly Acetates Volume 4 on the Mighty Norton Records label. And right now, that cool artist we've been listening to for quite a while, last few weeks at least, called Verg, from an album that came out a couple of years ago called Weeks. This is Verg doing a track called Secret.

0: Fanatic, it's me, Henry Rollins, your voice of choice, my brother and Sonic Jihad, Engineer X, and Engineer Amrock. Fanatic, we are the Mighty Three, we are the superstars of NPR, we are the Knights of the Friday Night, and that Fanatic, of course, was the Misfits from their altogether perfect album, Static Age. You heard the track, Some Kind of Hate. Before the Misfits, Fanatic was Black Flag from the Everything Went Black compilation record, doing No Values with the amazing, incomparable Keith Morris on vocals. Fanatic before Black Flag was Verve from the Weeks album, you heard the track, Secret. And now, if you'll behave, you'll hear this.
1: Our truth, our humanity,
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1: comes when we share our stories with each other. We get to see each other's humanity. That means it's a lot harder for me not to have your back and you not to have my back in the future. And that is the beauty of what KCRW does. It brings us beautiful music, but also authentic truth and storytelling and news and NPR and all of the beautiful things that bring it home and make it right.
3: 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I'm Madeline Brand. The Britpop band Pulp released their first new album in a quarter century last year. A new documentary chronicles their comeback tour. Pulp frontman Jarvis Cocker is with us. 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
0: Fanatic. Kind of, sort of, brand new. Came out in August, I believe. It's our good pal and Sonic ally, Ty Siegel. His new album is called Chrome. It's really, really good. From it right now, this track is called Separations.

Fanatic. That was the band Primitive Ring from the album of the same name. You heard the track Heads Will Roll. Came out on March 31st of this year. I believe the band is from Los Angeles. You can find them on the Bandcamp. Fanatic before Primitive Ring was the OCs doing a track called Joy in Oblivion from the Cara Maluco EP. A new record by John Dwyer, which is kind of like a joke. I wrote Mr. Dwyer. A couple of days ago, I sent him a photograph of a 7-inch from his Coach Whips days. I said, I'm listening to this right now. And I sent him a photo of it, and he wrote me back. He said, I don't even remember that one. So the man is prolific. Fanatic before the OCs was Mark Stewart from the 2008 album Edit. You're the track, The Puppet Master. Before Mark Stewart was Teamwork. I believe they are from Berlin, Germany. They just put out an album in August of this year on the Feel It label called Somebody's Gotta Do It. From that you heard Surprisingly Empty Cart. Before Teamwork was The Jane Does. I believe that would be Michael Mulholland who gave us the heads up on that one. Thank you, sir. From the album of the same name, you heard the track Saturday. Before The Jane Does was Ty Siegel from his new album on the Drag City label out of Chicago called Chrome. You heard Separations. We're going to finish with a new release on the Sahel Sounds label. The artist is named Aminar De Kadal. The name of the album is called Kel Tamashek. And this track we're going to listen to is called Dean. Fanatic, until next week, thank you so much for tuning in. On behalf of me, Henry Rollins, your voice of choice, my brother and son of Jihad, Engineer X and Engineer Amrak, we the Mighty Three, the superstars of NPR, the Knights of the Friday Night, we hope you dug the show. Until next week, Fanatic, stay safe, stay healthy, and stay fanatic.

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6: Good morning, I'm Layla Faldin. For almost 6 months, America has been choosing Texas. The hit by singer Ella Langley just claimed a 22nd week on top of the Billboard Hot 100 list. That ties it for the longest run ever at number one. And next week, Langley could dethrone Christmas because the song on the other side of that tie is All I Want for Christmas Is You. Even if Langley takes the crown, Mariah has another shot at getting it back. Christmas is just around the corner. It's Morning Edition.
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11: Good morning, Amy Martinez. It was a very hot summer in France, so hot that it shrank its potato crop by almost a quarter. But that heat also means you can get tipsy more quickly because it made grapes sweeter, which increases their alcohol content. So French winemakers temporarily can make a boozier, bubblier batch of champagne. The thing is, you'll have to wait a bit for the extra saucy, sparkling wine, as this year's vintage won't likely hit the shelves until 2028. It's Morning Edition.
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11: How do you get AI to shut up about goblins? From American Public Media, this is Marketplace Tech. I'm Megan McCarty Carino. The problem of AI alignment has become a hot topic. How do we get AI to do what we want and not what we don't want? Like, say, hacking another company. Or, in a less criminal vein, talking nonstop about goblins. After mounting user reports of this behavior earlier this year, OpenAI had to give its models explicit instructions to cut it out. It's the topic of today's

0: it's clear, AI doesn't think like us. Here with more is Janelle Shane of the AI Weirdness blog. She says Goblin Mode emerged from a nerdy personality customization.
1: You could think of it as the instructions in an improv session where somebody says, okay, this is the character that you were going to be playing. This is what they're like. And it's often just literally written out like that. You are playful, you are nerdy, you always this and you never this. And the problem is when you're giving them that, you're just saying, be more like this example. And if you meant be playful like this example, but it looks at this example and says goblins, it's all goblins. We got to go goblin mode here. It's like training a dog that doesn't quite know what you're trying to get it to do. And it makes a guess and it maybe got the wrong thing that you were trying to tell it to do. So it's picking up on goblins because that was part of the examples that it was trying to follow.
0: Yeah, you have pointed out that AI often, you know, when it seems to be doing something that we don't necessarily want it to do, it's really just following instructions, and the instructions were a bit too blunt for AI.
1: Yeah, so this is one of the whole tricks of trying to do anything with AI. So the goblin mode is a really good example. The data you're giving it, maybe telling it to emphasize things that you didn't mean it to. Now, where this got worse in this particular case is that the examples that they were giving it to kind of fine tune on are part of a earlier data set they have. These data sets are laborious to do because it requires a lot of humans to go yes, yes, no, bad, and rate a bunch of these answers. So they had some from before, from like earlier versions of ChatGPT, and there weren't that many examples in there. And it seems that some of them had goblins in them. And so those end up getting overemphasized just because you start with a whole bunch of stuff and you're like, okay, like these few. And there's a little bit of a bottleneck there.
0: All right. The goblin obsession is kind of funny, but what kinds of risks does this little story highlight when it comes to, you know, applying this technology in lots of different contexts?
1: So this kind of brings us to this question of what other correlations are getting drawn here from this training data. What are we training it to do and not meaning to train it to do? And a lot of this is copy the humans. That can include copying some of the biased things humans do. And nobody understands how to control this. And it is a lot of finding problems, trying to patch them, then patching the problems that come from that. It's a big mess.
0: That's Janelle Shane, author of the blog AI Weirdness. And we want to know, have you had any uncanny experience with AI? Email us at mptech@marketplace.org. Jesus Alvarado produced this episode. I'm Megan McCarty-Carino, and that's Marketplace Tech. This is APM.
2: 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Well, later today, we're going to get a somewhat obscure piece of data. It's a monthly look at soybean processing. Lately, numbers have been high, partly because one of the byproducts can be used as fuel. Yeah. So we're going to hear more about that as the Marketplace Morning Report takes over the airwaves. What you up to? Stay with us.
3: In Turkey, gold is gifted throughout major milestones. 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
1: And you're on with 89.9 KCRW. I'm Danielle Chiriguayo. The Catalina Island Conservancy has officially started its controversial plan to kill roughly 200 invasive mule deer in order to thin out the population. Professional hunters will shoot the deer over the next few weeks, and this all kickstarts a larger effort to completely eliminate the mule deer population on Catalina over the next 4 to 5 years. The Conservancy says the deer destroy native vegetation found only on Catalina Island and that reducing their population will help preserve the island's natural ecosystem. But local leaders and residents have long opposed the plan. L.A. County Supervisor Janice Hahn told KCAL that there will now be a higher fire risk without the deer on the island.
2: Some deer on the island is manageable. If you have no deer grazing anywhere on Catalina, that fuel load are at risk of catching fire.
1: Some of the meat from the killed deer will be harvested and donated to feed endangered condors, bald eagles, and foxes. And the 78th annual Emmy Awards were last night at LA's Peacock Theater, with Law & Order star Mariska Hargitay hosting. Apple TV drama Widow's Bay made history with 14 wins, including Best Comedy Series. And actress Jean Sartre also made history with a 5th consecutive win for her role in the comedy Hacks. And that makes her the only actor, male or female, to ever win Best Actor for each season of a show's run. This is KCRW News.
3: Good morning, it's Novena Carmel. Excited to be back on Morning Becomes Eclectic with you today, sharing some throwbacks and favorite new tracks from folks like FKJ, Shy Girl, Cage the Elephant, and Yukimi. Also got some tickets to a sold-out stadium show from a Grammy Award-winning guitar virtuoso who transformed traditional bluegrass into an arena-filling, genre-bending phenomenon. Morning Becomes Eclectic starts at 9 on KCRW.
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0: It's Morning Edition from NPR News. I'm Leila Fadel.
4: And I'm A. Martinez. Students in Florida are reading watered-down versions of some science textbooks. Authors blew the whistle in 2024, saying the state pushed back on facts about human-caused climate change. Jessica Mazaros of member station WUSF and the Hechinger Report uncovered emails showing the state's demands.
5: Climate change was swapped for changes in the environment in the Florida version of McGraw-Hill's marine science book. The word polluting vanished from in front of coal-burning power plants in an environmental science text by publisher Cengage that's only available in Florida. And detailed facts were crossed out in both books, like how a World Health Organization study shows climate change is killing at least 150,000 people per year. Or how college students helped their school buy renewable electricity. Ken Miller has authored one of the nation's most popular biology textbooks for nearly 30 years. But 2 years ago, he says something shifted.
6: The Florida Department of Education was pressuring publishers to reduce or eliminate coverage of climate change as a condition for getting on the approved list.
5: Being on that list is required to sell textbooks to public schools in Florida. State education officials

0: human activity when his text referred to climate change. Textbook publishers Cengage and McGraw-Hill both say it's typical to make different versions for states while maintaining the integrity of the content. Miller says he couldn't fight his editors or publisher on the floor to changes.
1: We don't want our books to be affected by political considerations one way or another. What we care about is what's going on in science.
0: The books still cover the topic of climate change, but they minimize the usage of the term and what causes it. The Florida Department of Education said in a statement that review of instructional materials is guided by state law. Florida's Republican legislature decided 2 years ago to strike the term climate change from state statutes. The law did not require adjustments to climate change education, but just 2 months after Governor Ron DeSantis signed the bill, the education department started to make requests for textbook edits.
2: Now, we can't teach the kids about climate change.
0: This Central Florida middle school science teacher asked to remain anonymous and to change his voice. He's afraid of retaliation from parents, his school board, and the state.
2: We're in a state that is arguably the most affected by climate change and will continue to be, and DeSantis is just pretending like it doesn't exist.
0: A high school English teacher from the Tampa Bay region also asked to speak anonymously because school leadership told her not to speak on controversial topics.
3: There is this culture of self-censorship that I've seen developing over the past few years I've been teaching, where we're trying to predict what is going to be a problem.
0: Now, Florida is quietly updating its science standards for the first time in nearly 20 years. They still include climate change for now, so some fear climate education could take another hit. Texas has also rejected textbooks because they focus on human causes or suggest policy fixes to combat climate change. But then you have other states, like California, New Jersey, and Hawaii, which want more climate content in classrooms. What may be emerging is a two-tiered system where what students learn about climate change depends on what side of a state line they live on. For NPR News, I'm Jessica Mazaros in Tampa.
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6: I'm Madeline Brand. The Britpop band Pulp released their first new album in a quarter century last year. A new documentary chronicles their comeback tour. Pulp frontman Jarvis Cocker is with us. 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
5: Coming up just ahead right here on 89.9 KCRW, what the president's latest loss at the U.S. Supreme Court means for our midterm elections. Yesterday, the High Court rejected the president's push to restrict mail-in voting, mail-in ballots. All of that and the rest of your day's news is coming up.
9: Good morning. This is the California Report. I'm Alex Hall. Voting in November's midterm election will begin in less than 3 weeks, and a handful of California districts are at the center of the fight for control of Congress. That includes the 48th House District in Riverside and San Diego counties. KQED Politics correspondent Guy Marzorati has been reporting in the district, and he joins us this morning from San Diego. Hey, Guy.
10: Hey, good morning.
9: So why are Democrats and Republicans focusing so much on this district?

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1: It's 7:42 and you're listening to 89.9 KCRW. I'm Danielle Chiriguayo. California lawmakers want to bring criminal charges against creators of rogue AI systems after top AI executives said their technology poses a threat to human existence. Anthropic CEO Daria Amode is calling for Congress to slow down the pace of the tech. And Bay Area Congressman Ro Khanna is urging his colleagues to pass legislation to make the companies liable if their AI gets out of control. California Governor Gavin Newsom, meanwhile, says he wants a nationwide law to slow down artificial intelligence. He signed several bills last week aimed at creating a path for outside audits of top AI companies and a registry for AI auditors. And speed cameras are going up in Long Beach this week. Half of the cameras are on streets where deadly or severe crashes have occurred most often, and the other are going to school zones or in areas where street racing is a problem. Drivers will be issued warnings for the first 60 days of this program, at which point drivers will be cited if they're going 10 miles or more over the speed limit. Long Beach is part of a state speed camera pilot camera program, and so are the cities of L.A. and Glendale, and they're expected to install speed cameras sometime this fall. This is KCRW News.
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0: It's Morning Edition from NPR News. I'm Mae Martinez.
5: And I'm Leila Faldin. The Apple TV comedy horror show Widow's Bay set a record Monday night for the most Emmy wins by a comedy series. There are also wins for The Pitt and Hacks at the 78th Emmy Awards. NPR critic at large Eric Deggans was up late watching and is up early with us now. Good morning, Eric.
6: That's the job. I take the hit so you don't have to.
5: Right? I mean, you have to catch me up because I did not stay up for the Emmy so I could wake up to host this morning. Let's start with that show that dominated the night, Widow's Bay. Was that a surprise?
6: Quite a surprise. I mean, Widow's Bay made Emmy history in a bunch of ways. It won 14 Emmys total. Series star Matthew Rhys won an Emmy as Best Actor in a Drama, and he also won Best Actor in a Limited Series for Netflix's The Beast in Me. That was also a first. Director, executive producer Hiro Murai was the first Asian director to win for work in a comedy series. And this show, which kind of centers on a small fictional New England town that suffers from a centuries-old curse, was a surprise hit that generated all this praise for melding horror, comedy, and drama in an inventive show. And that turned into a juggernaut of wins last night.
5: What else stood out to you?
6: Well, okay, on the drama side, HBO Max's The Pitt won Best Drama Series and Best Actor in a Drama for star Noah Wahley. But even though lots of its actors were nominated in supporting categories, they didn't win, suggesting they might have split the vote. Now, actress Rae Seahorn, an alum of the excellent drama Better Call Saul, finally won an Emmy as star of Apple TV's Pluribus for Best Actress in a Drama. And Stephen Colbert, whose talk show The Late Show got canceled by CBS in May, won Best Variety Series, urging Hollywood to find jobs for his former staff, some of whom served as writers for the Emmys, as he noted.
7: I just want to point out that if you like the comedy tonight, my old writers wrote it tonight.
6: And even though controversy over his cancellation had political undertones, Colbert avoided any politics, anger,

0: talk about politics?
1: Not really. I mean, you know, Alan Cumming, host of The Traitors, urged people to vote when he accepted their award as Best Reality TV Competition Show. But star Sally Field, honored as Best Actress in a Limited Series or TV Movie, she may have spoken the most directly because she shaded Paramount's attempts to buy rival media company Warner Brothers Discovery while speaking on why the arts matter.
2: We're the arts. We matter. Our voices matter. Our diversity, our unique storytelling matters. We can't let those voices be silenced or compromised or merged.
1: Now, there was a sense here that the Emmys were trying really hard to avoid controversy. I mean, they even hired actress Mariska Hargitay to host instead of a comedian.
3: I mean, yeah, I love her, but you wouldn't expect the star of Law & Order SVU to be the host of the Emmys. She kicked things off with a Joan Jett parody. So how'd she do?
1: Well, as you can hear from there, they had some awkward stuff going on there, and the show was awkwardly paced. But her superpower was her willingness to try anything and make fun of herself. There were lots of Law & Order jokes, including a pre-taped SVU spoof with Taylor Swift. But entertaining as she could be, there was a sense that the Emmys felt a little too safe and buttoned up. They even ended the ceremony a few minutes early, which almost never happens.
3: That's NPR critic at large, Eric Deggans. Thank you, Eric.
1: Thank you.
3: It's Morning Edition from NPR News. I'm Leila Fadel.
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6: I'm Madeline Brand. The Britpop band Pulp released their first new album in a quarter century last year. A new documentary chronicles their comeback tour. 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
5: Lots of talk this morning and this past week about artificial intelligence. 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Senator Sanders on the imminent threat, ? 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
11: From Marketplace in New York, I'm Kimberly Adams. 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
12: Before we dive in, CoBank's Jackie Fatka has a little soybean refresher.
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1: It's 8:42 and you're listening to 89.9 KCRW. I'm Danielle Chiriguayo with this local news update brought to you by USC Online. The Trump administration is proposing excluding undocumented immigrants from the 2030 census count. Experts say that could have major consequences for congressional representation and population counts. Cap Radio's Gerardo Zavala has more on how that could hurt the state's immigrant communities and the programs they rely on.
2: The proposal echoes the first Trump administration's attempt to add a citizenship question to the 2020 census, an effort that was blocked by the courts. Matt Barreto with UCLA's Voting Rights Project worked on research used in that legal fight, which found the question could lead to a significant undercount of Latinos and immigrants. But Barreto says some immigrant households still left people off their census forms even without the question.
3: They didn't want to put down a name of someone who may not have status. Had the citizenship question been on there, it would have been massively worse. California would have lost at least two, if not three, congressional districts back in 2020, and more federal funding.
2: Eric McGee with the Public Policy Institute of California says the administration's proposed changes would have a disproportionate impact on California because it has the largest immigrant population in the country.
4: There's other states like Texas and Florida that also have large immigrant populations. But what makes those states different is that they have migration from other states coming into their states as well. We don't have that. We're losing people to other states.
2: McGee says excluding undocumented immigrants on top of this could lead the state to losing more congressional seats in 2030. The state lost a seat for the first time ever in 2020.
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6: Good morning. It's Novena Carmel. Excited to be back on Morning Becomes Eclectic with you today, sharing some throwbacks and favorite new tracks from folks like FKJ, Shy Girl, Cage the Elephant, and Yukimi. Also got some tickets to a sold-out stadium show from a Grammy Award-winning guitar virtuoso who transformed traditional bluegrass into an arena-filling, genre-bending phenomenon. Morning Becomes Eclectic starts at 9 on KCRW.
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0: 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I'm Leila Fadel.
7: And I'm A. Martinez. Students in Florida are reading watered-down versions of some science textbooks. Authors blew the whistle in 2024, saying the state pushed back on facts about human-caused climate change. Jessica Mazaros of member station WUSF and the Hechinger Report uncovered emails showing the state's demands.
8: Climate change was swapped for changes in the environment in the Florida version of McGraw-Hill's marine science book. The word polluting vanished from in front of coal-burning power plants in an environmental science text by publisher Cengage that's only available in Florida. And detailed facts were crossed out in both books, like how a World Health Organization study shows climate change is killing at least 150,000 people per year, or how college students helped their school buy renewable electricity. Ken Miller has authored one of the nation's most popular biology textbooks for nearly 30 years. But 2 years ago, he says something shifted.
9: The Florida Department of Education was pressuring publishers to reduce or eliminate coverage of climate change as a condition for getting on the approved list.
8: Being on that list is required to sell textbooks to public schools in Florida. State education officials asked Miller's publisher, Savas Learning Company, to strike the words caused by human activity when his text referred to climate change. Textbook publishers Cengage and McGraw-Hill both say it's typical to make different versions for states while maintaining the integrity of the content. Miller says he couldn't fight his editors or publisher on the Florida changes.
9: We don't want our books to be affected by political considerations one way or another. What we care about is what's going on in science.
8: The books still cover the topic of climate change, but they minimize the usage of the term and what causes it. The Florida Department of Education said in a statement that review of instructional materials is guided by state law. Florida's Republican legislature decided 2 years ago to strike the term climate change from state statutes. The law did not require adjustments to climate change education, but just 2 months after Governor Ron DeSantis signed the bill, the education department started to make requests for textbook edits.
10: Now, we can't teach the kids about climate change.
8: This Central Florida middle school science teacher asked to remain anonymous and to

0: arguably the most affected by climate change and will continue to be, and DeSantis is just pretending like it doesn't exist.
1: A high school English teacher from the Tampa Bay region also asked to speak anonymously because school leadership told her not to speak on controversial topics.
2: There is this culture of self-censorship that I've seen developing over the past few years I've been teaching, where we're trying to predict what is going to be a problem.
1: Now, Florida is quietly updating its science standards for the first time in nearly 20 years. They still include climate change for now, so some fear climate education could take another hit. Texas has also rejected textbooks because they focus on human causes or suggest policy fixes to combat climate change. But then you have other states, like California, New Jersey, and Hawaii, which want more climate content in classrooms. What may be emerging is a two-tiered system where what students learn about climate change depends on what side of a state line they live on. For NPR News, I'm Jessica Mazaros in Tampa.
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5: I'm Madeline Brand. The Britpop band Pulp released their first new album in a quarter century last year. A new documentary chronicles their comeback tour. Pulp frontman Jarvis Cocker is with us. 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
3: 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I'm A. Martinez.
8: And I'm Leila Fadel. For 16 years, many Haitians in the U.S. have had temporary protected status. That meant they could live and work legally, safe from the violence and natural disasters in Haiti. But now they're facing deportation after the Trump administration revoked their status this summer. NPR Sergio Martinez Beltran reports from South Florida, home to one of the nation's largest Haitian communities.
9: Harlene, a registered nurse from Haiti, barely goes out these days. And when she does, she changes her routes. She lost her TPS in July, so that's why she asked NPR to only use her first name.
10: You would think I was on the run. Who am I on the run from? This is crazy.
9: Her anxiety over her future in the U.S. is messing with her most deeply held values. Take one example. On a recent super hot and humid Miami day, a salesman knocked on her door and asked for some water. Harlene said no. This moment haunts her.
10: Because that's not me. I'm a nurse. I help people, that I couldn't even give him some water because I didn't trust him.
9: Harlene, along with nearly 350,000 Haitians in the U.S., have been living in anxious limbo since July, at risk of being deported since Trump ended TPS for them. The Department of Homeland Security told NPR in a statement, quote, temporary protected status is exactly that, temporary, adding that Congress never intended it to be permanent. On social media, DHS has been posting videos of Haitians boarding deportation planes.
11: The government knows deep down that they cannot deport 350,000 people.
9: That's Father Reginald Jean.

0: New music from Sylvan Esso out now. It's called On and On. It follows Agnes Obel. Le Melly, which will be on her new album out this Friday. She's the Danish singer, songwriter, and pianist we started our morning with. This is 89.9 KCRW. Morning Becomes Eclectic, and I'm Novena Carmel.
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0: And here's a new single from Sun Lux, who have a show at Pacific Electric on October 8th here in Los Angeles.

You may notice that voice. Damon Albarn on his project, Africa Express. The song is called I Can't Move, but hopefully you can and you're getting your day going. It's Morning Becomes Eclectic here on KCRW. New work here from Desire with Summer Skin.

0: Happy Tuesday to ya. Morning Becomes Eclectic here on 89.9 KCRW. That was Desire with Summer Skin for your morning. I'm Novena Carmel here with you. 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And thank you. And I got to say, it is good to be back here at KCRW HQ after being off for just a few days. That includes the weekend, which is when I'm usually gone. But Chris was here yesterday, and I so enjoyed listening to Chris. But here we are together yet again, and we have something new coming up to listen to. Modest Mouse doing a Neil Young song that's part of this forthcoming Heart of Gold, the Songs of Neil Young, Volumes 2 and 3. They already did Volume 1 not too long ago, and they continue because Neil Young has quite the catalog, and there's so many people that want to reimagine his music, so we'll hear Modest Mouse doing one next here on Morning Becomes Eclectic.
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I'm Madeline Brand. The Britpop band Pulp released their first new album in a quarter century last year. A new documentary chronicles their comeback tour. Pulp frontman Jarvis Cocker is with us. 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

0: This morning becomes eclectic here on 89.9 KCRW. This is a brand new single from Brain Story. It's an instrumental that will appear on their forthcoming EP called The Watchers. FKJ has a new album as well. It's kind of been a little while since he released an album. This one's called Tiber and has a number of fantastic guest vocalists, including Baby Rose, who we just heard from. Baby Rose, oh my goodness, we love her around here. She did some live performances with us at KCRW and then recently has joined Olivia Dean on tour and will be opening for Harry Styles in Ireland in 2027. And coming up, she's got two shows at the Blue Note in LA on October 1st. So go see Baby Rose at the Blue Note. Such a great venue to watch her at. Quinn Olton as well with a new single, Can We Stay Here Please? That was the intimate one that Nasir here said reminded him of James Blake doing Willem's Scream. Also some Panda Bear and Sonic Boom with A Question of When. Coming up next, we've got a brand new track from Elder Brook that'll get your body moving. We've been kind of mellowing it out for a moment here, but we're going to take it up a notch. I'm Novena Carmel here with you for Tuesday on Morning Becomes Eclectic.
1: 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It's not just economic news. 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

0: Excellent track right here from Turntables on the Hudson, the 28 years of Good Vibes anniversary compilation. It was put together by Nicodemus, but the producer slash DJ of this track is Joe Clausel, who is from Brooklyn. This is a 2018 release, so when they celebrated their 20-year anniversary in 2018... Excellent compilation, really groovy. Follows the BBO Sound Machine with their brand new album released last week. 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Plus Elderbrook at the top of the set with the new single, Never Get Enough.
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0: 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We've got news headlines from NPR coming up next. And then we're going to get into some brand new tracks from Verge, Dexter Story, Eels, Johnny Blue Skies, and more. 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
2: Live from NPR News, I'm Lakshmi Singh. Vermont Senator Bernie Sanders and former Trump advisor Steve Bannon are leading a rally today in Washington, D.C. They're pointing to growing concern that artificial intelligence could harm humanity. But NPR's Emily Fang reports that contrasts with President Trump's view of AI.
3: President Trump called these existential concerns about AI, quote, a hoax and a scam in a flurry of social media posts this week. He has argued AI is a race against China. Effectively, if the U.S. does not build the most advanced model, China will first. But Chris McGuire, the senior director for tech on the National Security Council during the Biden administration, points out this administration has also enabled China to buy more advanced American semiconductor chips that Beijing needs for its AI development.
4: We are actively enabling China's AI development at the same time as we're saying this is the reason that we can't regulate our own labs.
3: Because the U.S. has rolled back some export controls on some NVIDIA chips in particular. Emily Fang, NPR News, Washington.
2: A federal judge has ruled that the board of directors of the Kennedy Center cannot return President Trump's name to the Art Center. However, U.S. District Judge Christopher Cooper left up in the air for now whether or not the board can name its planned fundraising campaign the Trump Kennedy Center Fund or include any such plaque or other signage at the center. FBI Director Kash Patel is testifying before the Senate Judiciary Committee for an oversight hearing. He clashed today with Democratic Senator Peter Welch of Vermont when he was asked if the FBI would have personnel at polling sites during November's midterm elections.
5: So you are sending,
6: We have election crisis coordinators manned at all 56 field offices.
5: All right.
6: Election integrity is of paramount importance. This FBI is not going to shy away
5: from that effort.
2: Welch asked Patel to pledge that the Bureau won't interfere with voters during the election process, and Patel accused Welch of promoting lies. Donald Trump Jr. and his wife Bettina are confirming a report that a Russian businessman with ties to Russian President Vladimir Putin financed lavish celebrations tied to their wedding back in May. Here's NPR's Charles Maines.
7: Russian businessman Umar Kremlyov and Donald Trump Jr. got to know each other through mutual interests in hunting and Kremlyov's work as the head of the International Boxing Association. How that turned into Kremlyov funding lavish parties tied to Trump Jr.'s wedding in the Bahamas is less clear. The arrangement was first reported by ProPublica. Kremlyov is under sanctions by Ukraine over his ties to Russian President Vladimir Putin. The White House said President Trump, who did not attend the wedding celebrations, had no knowledge of Kremlyov. But in a statement, Trump Jr. and his now wife, Bettina Trump, confirmed Kremlyov sponsored some post-wedding events, calling it an extraordinarily generous gift from a dear friend. Charles Maines, NPR News, Moscow.
2: From Washington, this is NPR News.
0: 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By DuckDuckGo, who believes AI should be optional. duck.ai. And this is Morning Becomes Eclectic on 89.9 KCRW. 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Hello. Great to see you there. Feel free to come on in and join us in the chat. See what hat Nasir has on today. See what scarf I have on. Let us know where you're listening from. It's always just a fun extension of Morning Becomes Eclectic that you should check out at least one time in your life, you know? 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We're going to get into this brand new track from an artist that goes by the name of Verge, and their IG bio describes their sound as synthesizer music with capes. I'm Novena Carmel, and you are the best.

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And here's Johnny Blue Skies. 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

0: That's Johnny Blue Skies and the Dark Clouds on Morning Becomes Eclectic. It's 89.9 KCRW. It's a new song from them. Stay On That is the name of it. And we're going to stay in this sort of genre. Comes from the queen herself, Miss Dolly Parton, and this is new music. It is a song that will be featured on an album that is celebrating 80 years of the Stanley Brothers. Miss Dolly recorded her vocals back in 2022, but the song was just released last week and also features First Ladies of Bluegrass. That's what the band is called. So here's Dolly and the First Ladies of Bluegrass with Bound to Ride on Morning Becomes Eclectic.
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0: bunch of hobos.
1: Check that hobos comment at the end. Dolly Parton there. Bound to Ride is a new song that'll be found on a compilation. And here's throwback Bette Davis. It's KCRW's Morning Becomes Eclectic.

The 1973 debut album of Miss Bette Davis. If I'm in luck, I might get picked up. The name of that one on Morning Becomes Eclectic. And here's Hot and Freddy. It's KCRW.

officially awake with Hugo Massien here. The song is called Twist and Turn. Hot and Freddy right before with Touch Touch. This morning becomes eclectic on 89.9 KCRW. We're also on YouTube right now, youtube.com/KCRW. Lots of great folks tuning in and letting us know where they are watching from. Thank you to McMinnville, Oregon for tuning in. The South Bay, Valley Glen, Connecticut, France, San Diego, Portland, Newberry Park, Alhambra, Olympia, Washington, Eagle Rock, Cypress, California, West Hollywood, and Brazil. Also to Pittsburgh, who I saw in there a little earlier.

0: I'm Naveena Carmel here with you for a fantastic Tuesday, and we got a lot of great stuff still coming up. In a little bit, I found this interesting Ozzy Osbourne remix over the weekend that I got hyped to, so I thought you might as well. We'll hear that in a little. But first, a new collaborative project between Busta Rhymes and J Dilla. Yes, the J Dilla. This is a really special project, and it includes music that Dilla entrusted to Busta Rhymes before his death in 2006. It is a portion of over 300 unreleased beats that J Dilla handed over. We're going to check out a track from that new album coming up next here on Morning Becomes Eclectic. It's KCRW.
1: 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When Little Miss Sunshine filmmakers heard Devotchka's sound on KCRW's Morning Becomes Eclectic, they knew they'd found the heartbeat for their movie. 2 decades later, Devotchka celebrate their iconic soundtrack with a tour honoring the music that helped define a generation of independent film and the unlikely journey that began with a radio station. 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
0: 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And here's Busta Rhymes, J Dilla, and D'Angelo all together on one track. 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

0: Morning Becomes Eclectic here on 89.9 KCRW. The fabulous album from Reese, her debut called How I Do, includes Let Love, one of the deeper cuts on the album, not the main single, but so pretty, kind of one of the more timeless tracks, I would say, on that album. And she's celebrating the 25th anniversary of her debut this year. It was released in 2001. She's also got two shows in LA, including a KCRW Presents show at the Mint on September 21st. And we'll be visiting Morning Becomes Eclectic this Thursday. That is Reese, spelled R-E-S. Can't wait to talk to her about the album, what she's been up to, and just looking back on that time in her life. At the very top, wow, that Busta Rhymes and J Dilla collaboration along with D'Angelo. I was listening to the album and that one crept up on me. It's kind of like midway through, I was not ready. That's a sexy song. It's called This Woman. The album is Diligence 2 and it's out now. Again, Dilla entrusted Busta Rhymes to 300 unreleased beats before he died, and finally Busta put the album out. It also features Ma Dukes on the album, kind of tipping her hat to his work and giving a stamp of approval. Now, the track underneath us right now is a remix of Ozzy Osbourne. I'm not going to tell you what song it is yet. Got a few things to share with you, and then we'll get into it. It's Novena Carmel here with you for Morning Becomes Eclectic on YouTube. We're also live on YouTube right now with youtube.com/KCRW.
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Haven't got to play that one at a party yet. Just downloaded it over the weekend. A new Ozzy Osbourne remix of No More Tears. But you heard it here first. At least as far as me and you are concerned.

That's new work from Eels. It'll be on a forthcoming album. The song is called Congratulations to Me. Half Alive right before with The Wolf.

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0: Yes, love is everywhere, right here on KCRW and from you tuning in. So thanks for doing so. Going to some news headlines, and then we're going to hear Pulp because Madeline Brand is talking to Jarvis. KCRW, Morning Becomes Eclectic.
3: Live from NPR News, I'm Lakshmi Singh. An artificial intelligence researcher from Google's DeepMind is the latest to sound the alarm. As NPR's Bobby Allen tells us, a growing chorus of AI professionals are calling for a slower pace of development.
4: Bilal Shugtai witnessed Google's DeepMind firsthand, and he says in a public resignation letter, quote, "I too am extremely concerned by the default trajectory of this technology. I earnestly believe that AI has the potential to kill us all." Shugtai is the latest researcher to voice fears that AI could eventually escape human control. Anthropic CEO Dario Amodei, OpenAI Chief Executive Sam Altman, and Elon Musk have all endorsed an AI slowdown. President Trump and some smaller AI companies argue the fears are overblown and motivated by a desire to keep AI upstarts from overtaking the leading companies. Bobby Allen, NPR News.
3: Left-wing socialist Bernie Sanders and right-wing strategist Steve Bannon formed an unusual alliance, a campaign for ensured human dominance over artificial intelligence. Sanders, the independent senator from Vermont, and Bannon, President Trump's former advisor, are among a diverse slate of speakers at the Pro-Humans Assembly in Washington, D.C. today. Republican Representative Thomas Massie of Kentucky has moved to impeach Secretary of Defense Pete Hegseth over the war in Iran. The House will have to act on the proposal by Thursday if they are still in town. Here's NPR's Eric McDaniel.
5: It was an unexpected start to the legislative day.
6: Impeaching Peter Brian Hegseth, Secretary of Defense, for high crimes and misdemeanors.
5: Congressman Massie, long a thorn in the side of the administration, is on his way out of office after being primaried by a Trump-backed opponent. Massie alleges that Hegseth has waged the war in Iran illegally, in part because the conflict has not been authorized by Congress. Republicans, in theory, have enough votes to defeat the proposal, though it could be a complicated vote for House members in swing districts, seen as an approval of an unpopular war that's driving up cost of living. The party also has some attendance problems. A record number are retiring. Many missed votes Monday night, leaving Democrats at the time with more voting members. Eric McDaniel, NPR News, Washington.
3: The U.S. Supreme Court's rejecting President Trump's attempt to restrict mail-in voting ahead of November's midterm elections. More from NPR's Hansi Lo Wang.
7: A plan the U.S. Postal Service came up with to respond to an executive order by President Trump is still blocked. That plan included new mail-in ballot requirements that states would have had to follow in order to get their ballots delivered by USPS, but a federal judge in Boston found those requirements are likely illegal because USPS has no authority to impose them on states. And this new Supreme Court order rejects the Trump administration's request to pause the judge's ruling.
3: NPR's Hansi Lo Wang reporting. President Trump fired back, saying the Supreme Court justices who opposed him are not the people he interviewed. U.S. stocks trading lower with the Dow now down more than 400 points. 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
0: And this is Morning Becomes Eclectic on 89.9 KCRW. Coming up at noon, press play with Madeline Brand, who's here with us right now for a preview. Good morning, Madeline.
13: Well, we're going to talk about, we got our news at the top of the show, and we're going to talk about what happens now that the Supreme Court has issued President Trump another loss when it comes to interfering in the elections and basically saying, no, you cannot change the way the elections are run, at least for this election. So the mail-in voting will be as it always was, but the president is trying to figure out other ways to interfere with the voting, and we'll talk about that. We'll also talk about, I think you may remember, that Pulp got back together and went on a big tour last year.
0: Mm-hmm.
13: And I saw them. Comeback.
0: They were with LCD Sound System, yeah.
13: At the Bowl?
0: Yeah.
13: Did you love it?
0: It was so much fun, yeah.
13: Yeah, great. So I interviewed Jarvis Cocker, the lead, the front man for Pulp, and he has a lot of really funny, interesting things to say, and also very poignant things to say about remarrying and getting the band back together. And that tour is the subject of a documentary now. So we'll re-air our interview to coincide with the documentary's release with Jarvis Cocker. And for people who missed it and people who heard it the first time, hear it again. It was an absolute delight because he is a very charming individual.
0: I love that. You know, I have a personally charming experience with him. I was at Coachella, and I was performing with a band. So I had an artist pass, and I was backstage, and I brought my little sister with me, who's like 12 years younger, and we have somewhat overlapping tastes in music, but then also she likes bands that, are not my favorites or I don't know as much about. Mm-hmm. And so her favorite band at the time that she was listening to was Pulp. And this is like, I don't know, 10 years ago or so. So it wasn't like peak Pulp era per se. And then she was like, she saw that Jarvis Cocker was there or something. So she was like, I want to meet Jarvis Cocker. Do you think I can meet Jarvis Cocker? And I was like, all right, big sister, we got to make this happen. And I like kind of creeped over with her, found his trailer, and he was so sweet. They took a picture together, and then she burst into tears afterward.
13: Oh, that's so sweet. I love that.
0: Yeah, he was really nice. So good, yeah. Jarvis Cocker memory there.
13: Yeah, he's lovely. He's humble, and he really opens up in this interview.
0: I love it.
13: So don't miss it.
0: All right.
13: That is a great story, and I hope your little sister is listening too.
0: I know, me too. I hope so as well. And I got to tell her to check out the doc if she hasn't yet.
13: Totally.
0: To get ready for it, let's hear some Pulp from that most recent album that you mentioned. Here's Spike Island, and Madeline, thanks so much for stopping by.
13: Oh, my pleasure. Bye.
0: Bye.

That's the California Honey Drops song to you. That's new on Morning Becomes Eclectic, 89.9 KCRW. And here's Joy Oladokun.

0: Morning becomes eclectic here on 89.9 KCRW. The artist you are listening to is one of the most important musicians of our time. He's currently in his mid-70s and is known for a lot of work that he did in the 70s with Gil Scott-Heron as a flautist, singer, composer, and producer. And he also has his own work, including this on the Jazz Is Dead record label. This was released in the last handful of years. It's called Ethiopian Sunshower. Brian Jackson is who I'm talking about. And he's a really nice person, too. All flowers to Brian Jackson. It followed Yukimi along with Dina Ergon. Their new collaboration is so yummy. I love the way she goes, Yukimi. That's kind of like two-thirds into the song. Run it back and listen for that part. Also on our set this morning, Tyler Ballgame, Cage the Elephant, the California Honey Drops. Everything's so tasty on this Tuesday. I'm Novena Carmel here with you for Morning Becomes Eclectic on KCRW. We've got today's top two coming up next.
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0: Well, on his fifth solo album, his first in 8 years, My Morning Jacket's Jim James builds Lost Child around a loop of Maxine Brown's 1964 take on Gary Coffin and Carole King's Oh No, Not My Baby. 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

0: fellas, just you fellas, listen to me. Got something to tell you. I want you to listen to every word and govern yourself accordingly. Now pay attention. You see these girls with these fine diamonds and fox furs and fine clothes? Well, Jack, they're looking for a husband. And you're listening to a man that knows.
1: They ain't not hooked.
0: They ain't fooling. And if you fool around with them, you're gonna get yourself a schooling. If she saves your dough and won't go to a show,
2: beware, brother, beware.
0: And if she's easy to kiss and never resists, be careful.
2: Beware, brother,
0: be careful. And if you go for a walk and she just listens while you talk, she's trying to hook you. And if nobody's looking and she asks you to taste her cooking, don't do it, don't do it. And if you go to a show and she wants to sit in the back row,
2: bring her down front.
0: Bring her right down front. And if you go for a snack and she wants a boot in the back, watch it. She's trying to hook you. And listen, if she's used to caviar and fine silk, and when she goes out with you, she wants a hot dog and a malted milk. She's been used to going to Carnegie Hall, and when you take out nightclub, and she wants to hear one meatball.
3: That's all.
0: If she grabs your hand and says, "Darling, you're such a nice man."
2: Beware.
0: I'm telling you.
1: Now,
0: listen to me. You think he's listening to me?
3: Yeah, he's listening.
0: You better listen to me. I'm telling you what's being put out. You better pick up on it. Now listen to this. If a sister calls you brother, you better get further. I'm telling you.
1: You better hit her.
0: You better hit her. And if she's kind of wild and she said, "Darling, please give me a trial. Don't do it. Don't be weak. Don't give it to her." If she looks up in your face and just melts into place, let her melt. Forget it. You think he's paying attention to her? Should I ask him about it? Should I? But should I tell him about it? Tell him everything. Okay, I'll tell him. Listen, if she calls you on the phone and she says, "Darling, are you all alone?" Tell her no. You got three girls with you. Don't pay no attention to women. Stand up for your rights.
1: Be a man.
0: Be a man. That's right. Should I tell him about
1: everything?
0: Well, listen, this is very important. If you turn out the light and she don't fight, that's all. That's all. That's the end. It's too late then. She got you hooked.

Guaranteed smile on your face when you hear the sounds of Louis Jordan. That's an oldie but goodie. Those guys are having fun making albums. Comedy has been a part of music for a long time. You gotta have a good sense of humor to make art. And here's new music from Dana and Alden featuring Mae Simonis. It's called Lee's Greenhouse on KCRW.

0: This one's very nice. It's from 1975. About 50 years old, huh? So definitely has that Brazilian vibe to it, doing here Amazonas, but the composer is Argentine. Agustin Pereira Lucena. Lifelong devotion to Brazilian music. Friendships with Baden Powell, Vinicius de Moraes. Those are two great Brazilian composers. And right before, something with kind of a similar sound, but new, from Dana and Alden featuring May Simonis. Coming up next, we are giving away tickets. I almost forgot. We have these tickets to give away to Billy Strings. The Bluegrass Revivalist is going to the Kia Forum next Saturday. And I'll tell you more next. I'm Novena Carmel here with you for Morning Becomes Eclectic on 89.9 KCRW.
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0: And bluegrass revivalist Billy Strings performs live at the Kia Forum next Saturday. 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Good luck. And what we're about to do is leaning on a traveling song. 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

That's the great C-Mat right there. Her album is called Euro Country. And KCRW is presenting C-Mat at the Bellwether on Wednesday, September 23rd.

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1: 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Thanks so much for tapping in on a Tuesday with us on Morning Becomes Eclectic. I'm Novena Carmel, and for you tonight, you got Francesca Harding at 8, followed by John Tejada at 10. Also worth noting, Francesca has a guest, Afro-Dominican R&B artist Yendri. Thanks to Nasir Nasirzadeh for the help today. And we will be back here with you tomorrow. Got ticket giveaways, brand new releases, and more good stuff. Up next is Press Play with Madeline Brand. 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
3: 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I'm Madeline Brand. President Trump lost at the Supreme Court in his bid to limit mail-in voting, but he has other plans to limit voting.
4: This certainly isn't the end of how this administration is trying to exert its will over the processing of American elections by any means.
3: The billionaire owner of the LA Times got rid of the paper's editorial board, but recently the paper published an editorial opposing the so-called billionaire's tax.
5: It was the optics of having the first editorial in almost 18 months, and it's transparently self-serving.
3: The Britpop band Pulp's comeback tour is the subject of a new documentary. I'll talk with frontman Jarvis Cocker about what he's been doing these last 24 years.
6: And I just said, what would you, would you fancy getting married? Or something like that, I don't know.
3: The news is next.
7: Live from NPR News, I'm Lakshmi Singh. The Kennedy Center Board has voted to shut down the venue for renovations. This follows a decision from a federal judge to once again block the Kennedy Center's board from putting President Trump's name back on the complex. NPR's Anastasia Siulkas reports.
8: In his decision, Judge Christopher Cooper ruled the board may not put Trump's name back on the building or rename the grounds as the President Donald J. Trump Plaza, as its members had wanted. Cooper wrote, quote, simply put, defendants cannot install memorials for President Trump or anyone or anything else at the Kennedy Center without Congress's blessing. The board resolution bucks a federal court order and a statute Congress enacted. The board has now responded by voting to shut down the center, citing what it describes as structural hazards and a dire financial outlook. Anastasia Tsoukas, NPR News.
7: President Trump is rebuking the U.S. Supreme Court ruling against his executive order to restrict mail-in voting in this year's midterm elections. On social media today, he said the justices who opposed him were, quote, not the people I interviewed. The high court had ruled that restrictions would most likely lose in court, at least for the November vote. U.S. Attorney General Todd Blanche says the court's decision does not affect ongoing investigations into possible voter fraud.
9: Part of the decision was the timing, and that we ran out of time because of the litigation in part. And so our efforts to, and President Trump's efforts to make sure that we have free and fair elections are not going to stop just in November or after or thereafter. So I expect you're going to see that work continue.
7: Leading today's White House press briefing, Blanche also addressed the intensifying debate over AI, asserting that recent alarms are, quote, nothing but an effort to influence the midterms. Major AI industry leaders are collectively calling for a slowdown in development. President Trump fiercely opposes that, saying the U.S. needs to stay ahead of China in AI. The average American family made more money last year than in 2024, while the number of people living in poverty fell. And Pierre Scott Horsley reports on a new snapshot from the Census Bureau.
10: The median American family made a little over $87,000 last year. That's up 2.6% from 2024. Families at the top of the income ladder saw bigger gains than those at the bottom. The share of families living in poverty fell slightly to 10.2%. The annual snapshot from the Census Bureau comes as many Americans are wrestling with stubborn inflation that's been rekindled by the war with Iran. Price hikes have been outpacing wage gains for the last 5 months. It was a happier story in 2025 when the typical household saw real improvements in their purchasing power. Analysts caution some of those gains could be eroded in the coming years by cuts to the social safety net. Scott Horsley, NPR News, Washington.
7: This is NPR. A spokesperson for Prince Harry and his wife Meghan says the couple have moved their two children to a new school over security concerns. This coming weeks after the family relocated back to the United Kingdom. Local media reported the distance of the school run and heavy traffic on the route were among the security concerns raised. Harry and Meghan gave up their royal duties more than 6 years ago and moved to California. They now live at a non-royal residence outside London. Jean Smart of the comedy Hacks made history at last night's Emmy Awards ceremony. NPR's Mandalit Del Barco reports Smart is the first woman to win Best Actress for every season the show's run.
11: On Hacks, Jean Smart plays a comedian who gets her own late-night talk show. She teams up with a younger writer played by Hannah Einbinder.
12: Do what you want. I'll just be quiet and keep eating these cookies. Those are dog biscuits. I'm aware, they're delicious.
11: For playing comedian Deborah Vance, Smart picked up her fifth consecutive Emmy Award, joking that women in the audience must be tired of having to stand up to applaud her win.
13: You're going, oh my God, she's not that good. You just stood up because she's old. Oh my gosh. Anyway, thank you.
11: This is Smart's eighth Emmy Award in her career.
13: What a ride! This has been...
11: Mandalit Del Barco, NPR News.
7: The auto industry club AAA reports the average price for a gallon of regular gasoline has edged higher to $4.33, and the price of diesel also up. 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

0: Now, President Trump posting this on Truth Social, saying, quote, and bear with us, this is a pretty lengthy Truth Social post. Republicans just got another bad decision from the United States Supreme Court, one that the court system took forever to give and then blamed it, in part, on no time left to implement a solution to our totally corrupt and out-of-control mail-in voting disaster, which is a laughingstock all over the world.
1: Fox News host Ryan Schmelz reading President Trump's social media screed against the Supreme Court. Yesterday, the court blocked Trump from using the U.S. Postal Service to restrict mail-in voting. The decision is a win for the states, including California, who sued, along with civil rights groups, including the ACLU. However, it is not the end of the story. There are many ways that President Trump is still trying to assert control over the November midterm elections. Nick Corasaniti has been writing about this for the New York Times, where he covers national politics. Welcome back to Press Play, Nick.
2: Thanks for having me.
1: Well, what are you hearing in terms of the fallout? We just heard part of that lengthy Trump screed where he really goes after the justices, especially the ones that he himself nominated. But what are both sides saying about the Supreme Court decision?
2: These sides are a little different than I think what we've seen in a lot of, you know, back and forths and political debates when it comes to what policies the president decides to support. Often he can count on a large part of the Republican Party supporting him. In this case, there were a number of Republican election officials who joined with Democrats and voting rights groups and nonpartisan election officials in asking the court to block this executive order specifically for this midterms. There were seven Republican secretaries of state who filed an amicus brief asking the court, it's just too much to do before the midterms. You know, ballots were already out from North Carolina and Delaware. So it's a little bit of a different arena of sides here. And all of those election officials that I mentioned, Republicans, Democrats, are breathing a sigh of relief that there won't be this massive disturbance that could cause chaos and confusion to the election. Whereas the president is clearly very frustrated, as his True Social post has shown. And, you know, he has a lot of other plans and attempts to go with the election aside from this. So this certainly isn't the end of how this administration is trying to exert its will over the processing of American elections by any means.
1: And one particular focus that he has mobilized the Department of Justice in and also the Department of Homeland Security in is trying to get private data about voters from the states. And the DOJ recently sued, I think, 30 states for access to that. That's not gone well in the courts. What is he trying to do with getting this data and trying to get a national voter roll database?
2: This is all part of a longstanding fixation by the president that there is widespread fraud in American elections. Now, there is no evidence of widespread fraud in American elections. Decades of evidence have shown that voter fraud is extremely rare, and the president has never been able to prove or proffer any of his claims that he's made about fraud in mail voting, fraud with non-citizens voting in American elections, problems with election machines being actually, you know, messed with or altered in some way or broken into. None of that has happened, or there's no evidence to show that it is widespread by any means in a way that could have affected any election. So in order to kind of continue that, the president's been after this voter data, and he claims that, you know, voter rolls are dirty and filled with people who shouldn't be eligible to vote. And so it's kind of this longstanding effort to both prove his claims while also, you know, cleaning the rolls in a way that he thinks might benefit Republicans. He's said in the past that, you know, when more and more people vote, that can be bad for Republicans, and we don't want to do that. So there's been political statements that he's made along these lines, but it often just comes back to this fixation that he has with this idea that there's widespread fraud in American elections, when so far there's never been any evidence to prove that.
1: Well, let's talk about how he's mobilizing these two agencies and maybe others to try to get that information. And you reported on a whistleblower who came out recently and talked to leading Democrats, saying that there he has evidence that the Department of Homeland Security was sending agents to impersonate people in the hopes of finding out if they were voting illegally. Can you tell us more about that?
2: Absolutely. So a few weeks ago, my colleague Hamid and I were able to report about this internal operation happening within the Department of Homeland Security that they've called internally the Unlawful Voter Initiative. And the idea was they pulled agents from the fraud division within USCIS, which is within the Department of Homeland Security, on this 3-week intensive hunt for non-citizens. And what happened was these agents were given a list of more than 100,000 voters that was known as source data. And it is very unclear, if not mysterious, as to exactly where all of this source data came from. Agents weren't told. We weren't able to find out through our reporting. And these agents are taking these list of voters, running them through DHS databases, law enforcement databases to try and determine their immigration status. And then once they've determined that, they're to go check their voter status and their voting history. And one of the methods in the training documents has these agents going to public-facing voter lookup sites hosted by your Secretary of State. So in California, you can go look up your voter history with when you enter your name, your date of birth, some personal identifiable information like a partial social security or your California driver's license, and then you can see your voter history. Now, these agents are entering, the names of voters, not their own names, into these public-facing websites, and thereby able to see if they voted and maybe if they voted when they were before they fully naturalized or registered before they fully naturalized, or if they're still non-citizens, whether they're naturalized or if they voted. Now, the whistleblower report that we reported on yesterday found that those actions may have violated state laws because there's on some of these state websites, there's an attestation. Virginia is a good example where after you've inputted the voter information, you have to check a box saying, I'm this voter, and I'm expressly authorized by this voter to look up this information. And these agents that are checking voters in, say, Virginia, will have to check that box if they want to check that voter data. And that would be, according to this whistleblower, a pretty clear violation of state laws. Now, the whistleblower also pointed out that there were internal concerns that this part of the operation could be running afoul of state laws, and they were told, well, individual agents won't be liable, which they took to mean that there is some concern broader about that. And so that is one of the main operations that we've at least been able to report on about the administration's effort to look for and identify non-citizens on the voter rolls.
1: And is DHS saying, yeah, we did this, but it's not illegal, or are they denying it? What are they saying?
2: No, DHS in their comments to us late yesterday defended the operation, which is a way of confirming that it exists. I mean, we had training videos, the whistleblower had transcripts and everything that proved that this was clearly happening. But the DHS comment was that, this isn't illegal. No one should be against finding non-citizens on the voter rolls. We don't have quotas on criminality. This is normal law enforcement operations.
1: Okay. And then DHS Secretary Mark Wayne Mullen recently pushed to investigate whether voting machines can be trusted. What is he saying?
2: This is another, I think, long-standing concern of the president's that, voting machines within the United States are corruptible or hackable, or maybe in his mind, were corrupted in the 2020 election. Again, there is no evidence that that happened. And he gave a speech in July, detailing this declassified information that exposed some that showed that some voting machines had vulnerabilities. But this was already pretty well known. And again, there's never any evidence that these vulnerabilities were breached. And it's important to remember with all of this, the American electoral system is extremely decentralized. There's no central internet hub. None of the machines are connected to the internet. And so there's even if one machine were to be corrupted, which again, there's no evidence that that was, that would be one machine, right? So there to somehow impact an election, you'd have to have something on such a massive scale. It's almost impossible to see how that could happen.
1: And then they're also leaders of DHS and DOJ are also threatening election officials, saying they could face prison time if they don't do some kind of vague from my reading of it. I don't really fully understand it. They don't comply with the administration's efforts to change some policies regarding safeguarding voter election data, which they do anyway, right?
2: Exactly. There are very specific state laws and federal laws about record retention, about voter data. There's the Privacy Act. There's a lot that goes in here, and election officials are extremely well versed and extremely skilled at making sure all of those are implemented. What Secretary Mullen said the day after the president gave his national address about supposed election vulnerabilities was that if election officials, be that secretaries of state or local election officials, don't comply, they could face prison time, which is a pretty escalated threat, but hasn't necessarily been followed up from DHS point of view. But a few weeks ago, or maybe it was last week, the Department of Justice sent letters to about 30 secretaries of state that they are fighting litigation to try and force them to hand over their private, unredacted voter rolls with, personal information like social security or driver's licenses. And they've lost every case that has been decided there. Of the 30 lawsuits, they're 0 for 23. And so these letters threatened the top election official in each state, saying you are under investigation, which is a pretty significant escalation from we're suing in a civil court without any kind of criminal prosecution or anything like that for your state voter rolls. So both of those were escalations in threats and rhetoric coming from the administration against election officials.
1: So all of this is adding up to a general feeling amongst many voters. There have been polls on this that they can't trust the election process. And in fact, the trust of this process seems to be at an all-time low in recent elections. And so what are local election officials doing to try to restore trust?
2: So now what these election officials are about to embark on is a pretty significant voter education campaign to tell voters, it's status quo when it comes to your mail ballot. The same way that you voted in the 2020 or 22 or 24 elections, if the state policies haven't changed, you still can vote that way. And, there's other options. If you don't trust the Postal Service, you could use a Dropbox, or, if the state allows it, you could bring it to your election office. So there's going to be this significant voter education campaign. Like the Secretary of State of Nevada told me they're going to do broadcast TV ads, they're going to do digital ads, they're going to have a text message campaign talking to their voters. So it's almost like the same way a political campaign in the closing weeks of an election, floods your TV. So in the middle of a football game or in the middle of Wheel of Fortune, you see their arguments. You're going to see election officials, both state and local and outside groups, reminding voters that your ballot can still count. It is a trustworthy way to vote. And if you don't trust that, then here's the other options to make sure that your vote counts and you don't stay home this November.
1: Oof, all right. Nick, thank you so much.
2: Thanks for having me.
1: That's Nick Corasaniti. He's national politics reporter for the New York Times. Coming up, the questionable optics of the billionaire owner of the Los Angeles Times publishing an editorial against the so-called billionaire tax on the ballot this November. That's next on Press Play.
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1: 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I'm Madeline Brand. A UC Berkeley poll last month showed a majority of Californians support Prop 40, the so-called billionaires tax. That's despite, or maybe because, of heavy opposition from Governor Gavin Newsom and tech figures like Google co-founder Sergey Brin. Another voice came out against it last week, and that is the LA Times editorial board, which is, at the moment, effectively just the paper's owner, Dr. Patrick Soon-Shiong, who also happens to be a billionaire. Mariel Garza was the former editorials editor for the LA Times, and she resigned back in October of 2024 after Soon-Shiong rejected the editorial board's endorsement of Kamala Harris. And Mariel Garza now runs the news and commentary outlet Golden State. Welcome back to Press Play.
9: Hi, thanks for having me.
1: So why do you suppose, I mean, it seems kind of obvious in the intro I wrote, but why do you suppose this became the first issue that was subject for an editorial, a rare editorial in the Times?
9: A rare editorial, which was written by, we still have no idea, since the paper doesn't employ any editorial writers. I mean, I think it's self-evident.
1: Yeah.
9: It's something that would affect the owner of the newspaper. And I know that from experience, he had at times, wasn't very often, but at times when there still was a functioning editorial board, he asked us to weigh in on specific things in specific ways. And I'm guessing that's what happened here.
1: What kinds of things would he ask you to weigh in on?
9: They were generally things that weren't necessarily out of our purview. And they were things that, as an editorial board, those are positions we very well would have taken anyway.
1: Well, you reached out to the Times and they didn't comment on this. And then you also reached out to the backers of Proposition 40. And what did they say about this editorial?
9: The backers said, and repeated it at a public press briefing on Friday, they said not only had the editorial board not met with the campaign or any representatives from the campaign, but they had rebuffed a request to meet with the Prop 40 backers. That they said basically no. And I want to be clear, I didn't make a formal request for information to the LA Times. I asked around in back channels from people who I know about what they knew. There was no official word or no comment from the LA Times on that.
1: Mm. Was this press conference called specifically to respond to the editorial?
9: No, it was called because 2 days later, there was a story in the LA Times and then subsequently in other outlets about allegations against the architect of the Prop 40 ballot measure. And that's Dave Reagan, a guy who runs the very powerful healthcare union. And the leadership of the union put together a media briefing to address the allegations. In a nutshell, he's accused of being just a gigantic bully and trying to strong arm other members of what's called the state council and other union members to support Prop 40, using sometimes foul language, as well as a 17-year-old, apparently, incident from 2009 in which he was verbally and possibly slightly physically abusive towards an executive director of the union who happens now to work on the opposite side of the Prop 40 campaign. So it's all very insidery, but that is why they called the press conference, but they did also talk about the editorial. And what I found distressing is that this editorial was used as evidence that to undermine the reporting from the news side. And that seemed like, in the end, I don't know that it did the campaign against it any good.
1: Do you think, reading this editorial, do you think that it made any valid points in its opposition? It's talking about how funds could go to health insurance companies from this proposition, to pharmaceutical companies for for-profit hospitals. It's saying that other priorities are excluded from who would get the money. It would just go to healthcare and not education, public safety, housing, et cetera. Are these legitimate concerns?
9: Oh, definitely. Those are legitimate concerns. What it didn't do, and most editorials will do because they're speaking to readers, is to talk about the reasons why people might be inclined to vote for it. And in this case, this is kind of an emotional issue because it is a pretty flawed structure for any sort of tax and may turn out to be unconstitutional as well because of its retroactive nature. But the editorial felt very shallow because it just said, hey, it's going to do this and this, it didn't really lay out a very persuasive argument to people who might be thinking, yeah, but I'm still mad that billionaires are not paying more taxes, and I don't see any other opportunity to get them to shell out more.
1: So you're concerned more about how the editorial was written and the anonymity of it, and just the fact that it existed in a, you know, when other editorials could have been written about other topics and they weren't, rather than some of the concrete arguments against this billionaire tax.
9: I wouldn't take issue with its conclusion, other than if I were the editor who had written it, I would have sent it back for revision. but it was the optics of having the first editorial in almost 18 months, and it's transparently self-serving. Mm-hmm. And also, you know, the fact that there was no engagement with the two sides, there was no reporting, because that's the one mm-hmm. thing that's really important, and it was foundational for editorial boards, is we always reached out to the campaigns of both sides. We heard out their argument. We engaged in some really great back and forth. We did our research. And only then did we come to a conclusion about what position we should take. And we are very forthcoming about how we got there and why we got there. And I think that's why people liked the editorials, even if they didn't agree with our positions. And after a year, after more than a year, in which there are so many big issues facing California and Los Angeles in particular, and to have that be the first piece they write about, the thing that moves the two people on the editorial board to the point where they feel like they must take a stand, just seemed to me like a statement and not a very good one.
1: Well, thank you so much for joining us.
9: You're welcome.
1: That's Mariel Garza, executive editor of the news and commentary outlet Golden State and the former editorials editor for the LA Times.

0: And we reached out to the LA Times for comment about their Prop 40 editorial, and as of this airing, we have not received a response. Coming up, the show Widow's Bay cleaned up at the Emmys last night, how it became the show that everyone's talking about.
1: It might be the show of my life. I'll leave that to the second season, but it's certainly the show of my year so far.
0: That's next on Press Play.
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0: This is Press Play on 89.9 KCRW. I'm Madeline Brand. A history-making night at the Emmys yesterday. Jean Smart became the first actor to win top honors for every single season of the series for Hacks. Matthew Rhys won two lead acting awards in the same season. There was long overdue recognition for Ray Sehorn, moving tributes to Rob Reiner and Dolly Parton, and a standing ovation for Michael J. Fox for his fight against Parkinson's disease. But the night belonged to one show in particular.
1: And the Emmy goes to Kate O'Flynn, Widow's
2: Bed. Hero Barack. Widow's Bed.
3: Kate Dippo. Widow's Bed.
4: Matthew Rhys.
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6: Widow's Bed.
0: Widow's Bay. All told, the comedy horror show from Apple TV punched above its weight and won 14 Emmys for just its first season and broke the studio's record for most Emmys won by a comedy in a single season. Earlier this summer, I talked about this unsuspecting hit with TV critic Jen Chaney.
7: I think a couple of things worked in Widow's Bay's favor, which is it came out at the right time in terms of the Emmy nominations. It landed in the spring. It's also just an incredibly original and really well-executed show. As you mentioned, it's a hybrid of comedy and horror, but it's really funny and also really scary. And it also has this sort of mystery element, kind of like a Lost or another Puzzle Box type show where you're not really sure what's going on this island off of New England. And is it really cursed? And what really explains all the things that are happening there? So you get that natural inclination to want to keep going and want to keep watching episodes. And I used the word original earlier. I think that's a big part of this too. People are hungry for original storytelling that isn't based on something they've already seen 100 times. And I think that probably helped this show as well.
0: Yeah. So quick synopsis for people who haven't seen it. What is this about?
7: So this is about a small island called Widow's Bay. It's located off the coast of New England, sort of a fisherman's kind of community, not a big tourist place. But the mayor there, who's played by Matthew Rhys, wants to bring tourism in. Unfortunately, all the people on the island are convinced that the place is cursed. And as the episodes continue, you start to realize that maybe they have a point, and maybe there are some things going on there that are a little bit strange and potentially dangerous. And what the show does very well is it has this sort of overarching narrative arc throughout the season where you're trying to figure out what is going on the island and what is going on with some of the relationships on the show. But each episode very much stands on its own, almost like a Monster of the Week type show where there's something particularly scary or a particular incident or a particular character focus. And that, you know, half hour, 40 minutes, whatever it is, stands alone as a great piece of storytelling as well. And that's how great television is supposed to be done. It's not supposed to be, oh, I wrote a movie and now we're just going to chop it up into 8 episodes, which I think sometimes is how some modern television can feel. This is a TV show that is very much rooted in what makes great television.
0: That's so interesting. So it really understands the rhythms of TV shows in a way
7: yes.
0: that others maybe don't.
7: Yes, exactly.
0: And it does have nods, though, to movies like Jaws, for example. The obvious nod that this mayor, played by Matthew Rhys, is kind of like the mayor in Jaws. Like, he doesn't want the scary stories to scare away the tourists. And in the first episode, he's really trying to lure a visiting journalist from the New York Times to write a favorable profile so that tourists will come to the island. And here's a clip from that.
8: I'm Tom Loftus.
9: Oh,
8: or Tom.
9: Nice to meet you, Arthur.
8: You want to grab some coffee?
9: No, I'm good. Jerry was just taking me through some of your history.
8: Oh, that's great. Yes, well, remarkable story.
9: I was talking to the guy on the ferry, and he said something odd.
8: What was that?
9: He said bad things happen here.
8: There is something about these seafaring towns. The superstition is... their tall tales. I find it charming myself. What town doesn't have a checkered past?
9: Was there cannibalism?
8: No. I don't think that's right.
0: All right, so tense music landing in a punchline. And so that really does encapsulate, this clip really encapsulates the horror comedy mix. And So it was, that's also the key to it, as you said earlier, that it's able to strike this interesting balance between the two, which some classic horror films, like in the realm of Sam Raimi, have been able to do.
7: Yeah, absolutely. Sam Raimi is a wonderful example. I mean, I think the Scream movies, especially early on, did that very well. But it is hard, and you don't see it as often on television. One example I had thought of was Evil, which was a great show. But even that was, while it had a lot of really funny moments, it was really much more of a drama. And this is very much a comedy. It's, you know, half hour. What, there's a few episodes that are a little longer, but it's really kind of rooted in comedy more clearly. And the other thing that's great about it, you know, you talked about the homages to Jaws. There's homages to all kinds of horror stuff in here, to Stephen King, to Halloween. But it's such a great show to go back and rewatch because there's so much in it. There's so much detail. There are Easter eggs that you missed the first time, and the jokes that you thought were funny the first time are funnier on second and third viewing. So it really invites going back and rewatching.
0: All right. Widow's Bay, is this your show of the year so far?
7: It is. It might be the show of my life. I'll leave that to the second season, but it's certainly the show of my year so far.
0: TV critic Jen Chaney, thank you so much.
7: Thank you.
0: 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Coming up, Jarvis Cocker, the Pulp frontman, on his decision to get the band back together and go on tour after a quarter century. 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
0: 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I'm Madeline Brand. Common People, the 1995 hit by the band Pulp, performed live last year during a secret set at the Glastonbury Festival in England.

0: could I do? I said, I'll see what I could do.
1: That song vaulted pulp into the mainstream, the third leg of the Britpop triumvirate, along with Oasis and Blur. With their catchy, guitar-driven melodies and distinctly British wit, these bands were the counter to American grunge in the mid-1990s. Jarvis Cocker, though, created Pulp in 1978. He was 15 at the time, an outsider kid from the working-class city of Sheffield. His songs captured the delights of what seemed like his perpetual teenagehood. Fumbled sexual pursuits, awkward attempts at romance. After a couple of decades, Cocker put Pulp on hiatus. He married, had a son, got divorced, released some solo albums, wrote books, hosted live radio shows. You know, the give and take of life. 2 years ago, he married his longtime girlfriend. But then he also lost his mom and his band's longtime bassist. Pulp is back now, and that comeback tour is the subject of a feature film that screens next Thursday, September 24th, at theaters in Hollywood, downtown LA, Pasadena, and around the country. It'll stream on Mubi the next day. Pulp also put out their first album in a quarter century last year. The album is called More, and here's a song from that album. It's called Hymn of the North.
0: Oh.

0: Jarvis Cocker joins me now. Welcome to Press Play.
1: Hi. Yeah, my voice has got deeper in those years, hasn't it?
0: That happens when you get older.
1: It does.
0: What does growing old mean to you? Because you can't really avoid it unless you don't live anymore.
1: Well, to me, growing old is losing interest, is not taking notice and losing your curiosity about the world. And I think once you've done that, life can become quite dull. So that's what I mean. I think growing up, so you learn how to negotiate life, hopefully, a bit better. And also just make sure you're still interested.
0: Okay, well, speaking of grown-ups, why don't we just play the song? Because you have a song on your new album called Grown-Ups.
1: Yes.
0: Okay, well, let's hear a little bit of it.

0: All right. So what do you think? Everyone is trying so hard to grow up. Everyone wants to grow up. I guess so. Some people don't. They don't want to grow up at all.
1: No. I think when you're younger, you can't wait to grow up because, like, you look at people and think, oh, they know how to live life, and we, you know, I'll be able to go to pubs and I'll be able to get married and I'll do all these things. Then you actually have grown up a bit, and in the song I quote the example of meeting somebody that I used to go to school with, and I was pleased to see him, and then I said, you know, I said, what have you been doing? And he said, well, I'd moved near the motorway because it's good for commuting for my job. And I kind of laughed because I thought he was making a joke, but then it was actually true.

0: you know, sometimes people do things because they think that's what you're supposed to do when you're grown up, and I think that's not a great way to grow up.
1: Well, often people say, well, when I had children, that's when I grew up, or that's when I realized what it meant to be an adult when I had children. And that first song that we played earlier, partially, as I understand it, this was a letter to your son, right? Hymn of the North.
0: Yeah, it was.
2: Factories lie empty.
0: I mean, that song was written for a play, and it was a play that was written about the north of England. But when, as often happens, when you write a song, you can't really keep your own life out of it. So at that time that I was doing it, 2019, my son was 16. And so I suddenly became aware, like, he was going to leave school in a couple of years. And I just thought, wow, you know, what's he going to do with his life?
2: Oh, please stay inside of the name.
0: So that's why, you know, the kind of conceit of the song is saying, okay, go off on your voyage of discovery and see what you find, but please stay in sight of the mainland, as in please stay in touch with me. Because I never had that, you know. When being a father has been quite a revelation to me, because my own father left home when I was 7, so I haven't had any parental examples to really fall back on in terms of being a father. So it's been quite an interesting thing for me.
1: Yeah.
2: You can

0: tell me more about growing up without a dad. And you grew up with your mom and your sister, right?
1: Yeah.
0: In a house full of women. So what was that like?
1: Great. I mean, it was unusual to learn about life almost exclusively from a female perspective, you know, especially mm-hmm. when it came to when I was approaching puberty and wanted to get information about sex and had to kind of resort to spying on my mother and her friends when they would talk in the kitchen. And I would kind of listen through a crack in the door and try and pick up information from that. But there's a song on the record that talks about that a little bit. There's a song called My Sex that's trying to kind of talk about that, of learning about sex from the opposite sex's perspective. Was not confusing, but interesting, shall we say.
0: Let's hear a little bit of that, a little bit from My Sex.

0: right. So I want you to talk a little bit about some of the lyrics there. My sex is neither here nor there, is neither him nor her. What does that mean?
1: Having learned a bit from the female point of view, a lot of the things that I overheard were quite disparaging towards men, mainly because all the men in the local area had kind of cleared off and left their wives with children alone, you know, and now they were kind of dating in the aftermath of that. So I didn't really know how to act, you know. I always felt like it was like I was the villain, which is not a great thing to think about yourself when you're trying to find a little love and understanding.
0: So how did that manifest as you got older and you had relationships with women?
1: In a way, it was easy for me to make friends with women because I was more used to dealing with women on a daily basis. But then obviously when you're in a relationship, they don't want you to be a friend. Not always, anyway. You've got to be the man of the house, or you've got to, you know, so that sometimes made things a bit complicated.
0: So when you write a song, are you coming at it with already an idea of what you want to say, or is it something more spontaneous?
1: Nowadays, I think it's getting a bit more thought out. Like my working method used to be, we would all get together in a room and we would play instruments, make a noise, and I would then kind of do this kind of semi-melodic mumbling over the top of it, trying to find a melody. I always thought that the melody was more important than the words, and that if I could find a good melody, then I would just find words that fitted with it. And that did work, but it's very slow. And for instance, on this last record that we made, I didn't want to put everybody through the pain of having to work that way. So I looked on my phone at like bits and pieces that I'd written down, ideas or phrases or sentences that I'd written. And if there were things that seemed to be about the same kind of subject matter, I would put them in a folder, and then I put them into a teleprompter app on an iPad. And then when we went in and started, you know, improvising or working on a chord structure or something, I would then press play on the teleprompter and just sing whatever was on the screen at that particular point. And it led to some kind of serendipitous moments, which was great.
0: So when do you, because you're also famous for doing some like spoken word parts of your songs, and there's the singing part and then there's the talking part where you're sort of telling a story. How do you decide which parts you should sing, which parts you should sort of sing speak?
1: Yeah, that's a good question. I the things that I write on my phone, that they often don't rhyme. It's just like it'll be a paragraph about a subject that just popped into my head. So sometimes I'll change that and make it rhyme. But if I think it works as it is, then I'll think, oh, I'll speak that bit then. Mm-hmm. There's a long kind of talking bit in Got to Have Love, and that's really where there's like a thing that I want to get across, and I think it'll come across better if I'm kind of whispering it in.

0: Okay, well, you mentioned Got to Have Love, and let's just play a little bit of that. And here's a clip from Got to Have Love.
1: Okay.

0: the story with that song is that it was written around the time of the final album that we did, the Wheel of Life record, and I tried to sing it, but a relationship that I'd been in for a long time had just come to an end, and I couldn't sing it because I suppose I didn't believe that you had got to have love, because I'd just kind of lost this relationship. So when it came to doing this record, I thought, I'll give it one more go. I got married recently, and so I kind of added that.
1: Congratulations, by the way.
0: Thank you. So I added that middle bit really as a word to myself, really. Watching.

0: because I tried lots of ways to distract myself from the fact that there wasn't really any love in my life anymore. And it, I'd just like to say, it doesn't work. You have to, and it sounds a really corny thing to say, you know, you've got to have love, but it's really, I do think it's true. It's like a foundation. If you don't have it, then whatever you try and build will crumble. So I'm kind of really relieved that I was able to sing that song in the end, because I do believe that.
1: That's lovely. Oh, didn't mean to say that word, but anyway, it is. I'm lovely in many ways. But to talk a little bit about this second marriage, because you did, or you were married before, and obviously that didn't work out, and in the long term, but maybe in the short term it did, and you got your son out of it, of course. So, and you were with your wife for a long time before you got married. What are your feelings about marriage the second time around? Do you think about it differently?
0: I mean, I was really very surprised that I got married the first time. I when I was a kid, another thing that I took from surreptitious listening to my mum and her friends talking was, I'm never going to get married because it never seems to last. You know, I just thought it seems to cause people a lot of aggravation, and why bother? So, with my wife of now, it's like. So we were together for a long time, but then we split up for a while, and we were apart for about a year, and then she got in touch with me and we kind of met up, and through one thing or another, we got back together, and I eventually proposed in a traffic jam just around the corner from where I'm speaking to you now, actually.
1: You're in the car together? And
0: She was driving. And I just said, would you fancy getting married? Or something like that, I don't know. And she was kind of surprised and said, let me think about it for a few days. And then we decided to do it. So when I got married before, I think it was more kind of trying to mend something. Whereas with this time, I think it was just enjoying something and so wanting to carry on doing it.
1: Well, then let's play the track from your new album that, according to the album notes, is your wife's favorite song on the record.
0: All right, okay. Yeah. It was a good year, the one when we still believed.

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2: Again, a little bit cooler in Southern California today. Santa Clarita has plenty of sun with 81 degrees, but downtown is fair with 76. Partly cloudy in El Segundo today with 79 degrees, and down in Irvine, sunny with 80. It's KCRW.
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2: Stocks fell for the sixth time out of the past seven sessions today, with the Dow Jones dropping 328 points by close of trade. We'll get you more details on the numbers in about 10 minutes on Marketplace, so keep it right here, 89.9 KCRW.
0: It's All Things Considered from NPR News. I'm Scott Detrow.
8: And I'm Juana Summers. Humanoid robots are coming. Most are made in China, where the government wants them to join people in the workplace. NPR's John Ruich went to a training center where people are teaching them how.
9: 20-year-old Fanjing Kang has a virtual reality headset slung around his neck and a VR controller in each hand. He's at the controls of a humanoid robot on wheels. It's made of black and white plastic. It has a head with two camera lenses for eyes and arms with dexterous five-fingered hands. It's practicing working in a cafe setting. Sofan rolls it to a counter, guides it to pick up paper cups, turn, and drop them into a trash can. Fan's colleague plucks them out, puts them back on the counter, and Fan does it again and again and again. There's a laptop tethered to the robot, and Fan explains that all that repetition is creating data. This is robot training at Wuwen AI. It's a company a couple hours west of Shanghai that's part of a national pilot program to create the mountains of data that'll be required to make AI-enabled humanoid robots practical. Embodied AI, or robots run by

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7: It will also make it easier to design a deadly new disease.
5: By an Anthropic whistleblower.
8: It could kill us all by the end of the decade.
5: By the head of Anthropic.
9: A swarm could be capable of taking over the entire internet with a persistent botnet, potentially causing hundreds of billions of dollars in damage.
5: So now it's your move, Mr. President.
10: It's going to be fine. We'll always have something to stop them, right? We'll have a little gear. Boom.
3: I really hope so.
10: I really don't like that robot. We'll stop.
5: Oh, gnar.
11: Live from NPR News in Culver City, California, I'm Duane Brown. FBI Director Kash Patel was on Capitol Hill today testifying before the Senate Judiciary Committee. He touted the drop in violent crime under the Trump administration while also confirming that the FBI is sending crisis coordinators to election polling sites this November. But Patel refused to answer concerns from Democrats on the panel, including Senator Peter Welch of Vermont.
12: So you are sending.
13: We have election crisis coordinators manned at all 56 field offices.
12: All right.
13: Election integrity is of paramount importance. This FBI is not going to shy away from that effort.
11: FBI Director Patel also faced sharp criticism from Democrats over his firing of veteran FBI agents and his handling of the Epstein files today. The Supreme Court also ruled against the administration's efforts to change voting by mail requirements before the midterms. Canada's Prime Minister Mark Carney held a special summit urging scores of business leaders there to invest up to $1 trillion in the country. Dan Karpinchuk reports this comes as the trade war with the U.S. ratchets up.
14: As Carney moves to lessen Canada's dependence on the United States, he's already diversified international relationships, reaching trade and defense agreements with dozens of countries, some of them in Europe. On the weekend, he made it clear that he's not seeking membership in the European Union, but does want deeper trade, defense, and strategic ties on top of what has already been achieved. Also on the agenda will likely be talks about pacts that include critical minerals, Arctic security, digital commerce, and AI. Carney will attend the annual State of the European Union address this week and has been invited to speak to the 27-member European Parliament in Strasbourg, France, on Thursday. For NPR News, I'm Dan Karpinchuk in Toronto.
11: You're listening to NPR News. Saudi Arabia issued missile alert warnings as Iran-backed Houthi rebels claim the Saudis launched dozens of airstrikes against them. The UN says at least 8 civilians were killed in the past few days. NPR's Aya Batraoui has more.
15: The Houthis took control of Yemeni coastal areas along a Red Sea shipping corridor and are now fighting Saudi-backed groups for control of Yemen's western governorate of Taiz. The Houthis have also fired at Saudi Arabia, which reports dozens of civilians wounded. The fighting is going both ways, with the Houthis saying Saudi Arabia launched more than 50 airstrikes on Monday in support of Yemeni government forces and allied tribes, and they say more airstrikes killed 3 people, 2 of them children, on Tuesday. The United Nations says tens of thousands of people have been displaced by the fighting in Yemen and that aid supplies are critically low. Aya Batraoui, NPR News, Dubai.
11: After a federal judge blocked efforts to add President Trump's name back to the Kennedy Center today, the board voted to immediately close the facility over financial issues. A judge also ruled the board cannot rename the physical grounds around the iconic performing arts venue in Washington. The Kennedy Center board, mostly appointed by President Trump, said Using his name is crucial to any efforts to restore the center's finances. On Wall Street, stocks finished lower across the board ahead of the Fed's decision tomorrow on interest rates. Oil prices continue to climb. This is NPR.
0: In Turkey, gold is gifted throughout major milestones. You get gold, then you stash it at home.
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0: I'm Juana Summers. Turks have been safeguarding their fortune as a hedge against the country's volatile economy, but that might be hurting Turkey's financial future. That story on All Things Considered from NPR News.
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20: So my name is Maxwell Zeff. I'm a senior writer at Wired and the author of our model behavior newsletter.
5: Let's just cut right to the chase. Are we all going to die at the hands of AI?
20: It's a great place to start. I think that there's a lot of people in Silicon Valley right now who are warning that that's a real possibility. The thing that people have to understand is that Silicon Valley has been calling for added attention on AI safety for years. So when this Anthropic researcher said last week that he was worried that AI could kill humanity in the next few years...
8: The people building AI earnestly believe that it could kill us all by the end of the decade. This is not a marketing stunt. If anything, many executives and senior researchers will couch their phrasing in the press to sound sensible. But I hear the same people express fear privately. No other human activity poses this level of danger.
20: That was shocking to many people. My parents, my family called me and they were worried, understandably. They asked me the same question, are we going to die? And I had to tell them, you know, these people have been worried about AI killing all of us for years, and now it just seems to be kind of breaking through.
5: What was it about this statement from one Jacob Coxon that broke through?
20: So I interviewed Jacob. I talked to him about 18 hours after his announcement went live. And the thing he said to me when I posed a question to him is that he thinks this is just the right time. You know, Anthropic is about to go public in what could be the biggest IPO ever. The Trump administration is focused on AI in a way that no other presidency has ever before. And of course, yes, the Hugging Face incident. Everyone just heard about, you talked about it on your show a few weeks ago.
6: Hugging Face, which is this platform repository of sorts where you can post open source AI models and data sets, they disclosed that they had been hacked. And then a few days later, OpenAI and Hugging Face together come out and say, well, oops, this was actually an OpenAI test model that had escaped its testing lab and found its way to the open internet and hacked into a completely unrelated AI company that it was not instructed to do so.
20: People are starting to become aware that these AI systems are getting really good, and the companies that are building them don't seem to understand how to control them. So his tweet got more than 150 million views on X, you know, at this point. It's really, you know, it was heard around the world. And I think that, you know, it also was a big wake-up call to lawmakers and leaders in Silicon Valley and saying, this is a moment for action.
5: Are there people who push back?
20: Yeah, so I think that one of the most interesting pushbacks that this got was from David Sachs, who is an advisor to the Trump administration on AI.
19: But the truth is that this was a well-orchestrated media op, and it's designed to scare the public about AI so that these NGOs can implement their preferred approach to AI, which is a government takeover, is to have very heavy-handed government regulation of AI.
20: He kind of has called out a lot of this as, you know, doomerism, and these calls for AI to slow down as basically just this is the AI industry warning about the technology that they're building, you know, advocating for regulatory capture. So there's a lot of skeptics in Silicon Valley who think that this is just another person in the AI safety community that is, you know, blowing the whistle, when in reality, you know, the view of a lot of venture capitalists and investors and startup founders in Silicon Valley is that we don't need, you know, some big regulation to protect us from AI risks. We just need to kind of uplift more players in the space.
5: But the skeptics don't win the day. In fact, it's the doomers and the fatalists who do, right? Because Jacob's call only leads to more calls right up to the top of Anthropic this weekend.
20: Yeah. So what this all leads to is, you know, Dario Amodei this weekend, he posted a blog post saying we need to pace the frontier.
9: We must slow the pace at which we improve the capabilities of AI models. Progress will still seem fast, and we must make wise use of the time we gain.
20: And this is really a call for the entire AI industry, not just Anthropic, not just OpenAI, but also Google, Meta, Microsoft, Amazon, all the big tech companies in America, to really get together and slow down their AI development.
9: The measures I propose to advance the frontier at a safe pace will not be easy, but I believe we owe it to humanity to try.
20: And this doesn't mean they're going to stop building AI altogether. They're still going to put out their products into the world. They're still going to try to improve them, but they just want to kind of make it a little slower than it would be if it was completely uncontained. So Amodei really asks for three specific things. So the first thing he calls for is that AI companies should have these independent evaluators inside of them. These are people who should be kind of like auditors.
9: Each frontier AI company commits to giving ongoing employee-like access to a team of embedded third-party evaluators.
20: You know, and this is a common thing in other industries like the banking industry or the airline industry. People come in to make sure that these companies are doing safe things. The second thing he calls for is this basically collaborative effort from American AI companies, and that actually will need to involve the U.S. government.
9: The most effective method of pacing is via regulation that targets all U.S. frontier AI companies, as that covers even those who are unwilling to cooperate voluntarily.
20: Basically, to allow this to happen, this collaboration on safety, the U.S. government, he says, may need to kind of issue some sort of waiver, you know, some sort of law that says they can go ahead and coordinate on safety.
9: For antitrust reasons, it's helpful for the U.S. government to mediate or at least enable these discussions. They don't need to participate, but do need to issue a narrow waiver for certain kinds of safety conversations.
20: And then the third thing is this international slowdown, this international agreement, you know, between China and the U.S. and Europe to really say, hey, we recognize that this is akin to like a nuclear arms race, and it's too dangerous for all of us to be competing with each other.
5: There's like a bit of like guy in a hot dog costume crashing into a store here and being like, who crashed this hot dog car, you know, situation.
21: It could literally be any one of us.
22: No, it couldn't. You're dressed like a hot dog.
5: I mean, like, all these guys are responsible for the rapid acceleration of AI models in our lives, collaborations with the Defense Department, God knows what else. And they're all coming out over the weekend at the exact same time after this whistleblower and saying, yeah, dude, slow this thing down. This thing's crazy. Like, should we be skeptical?
20: I think it is very fair to be skeptical of this claim. I think that, you know, one thing that these AI companies have realized in the last year is that AI is extremely unpopular. I mean, recent polling suggests that a majority of Americans think AI is developing too fast. They're worried about it. They think it's going to take their jobs. they are not big fans. Maybe you've heard data centers are not very popular. But I think that, you know, by calling to pace the frontier, saying we're going to slow our own development down, I think they notch this up as a public perception win. This is them getting out in front of this and saying, hey, we want to be safe. We want to be responsible. I think they've seen, you know, what's happened with Meta and what's happened with social media companies in, you know, the last two decades. And they are really cognizant of trying to get out in front of that.
5: Okay, but all told, it sounds like you're saying that everyone's just trying to protect their bottom line. Where does that leave us? Like, is there any truth to this major first collective freakout we seem to be having right now?
20: I think there's a fairly large camp of people inside of AI companies who genuinely worry about the safety of these AI models. And I mean, to go back to the Hugging Face incident, I mean, just to briefly summarize, I mean, this was a case where OpenAI was training thousands of AI systems internally, and the systems escaped the sandbox that OpenAI thought was isolated from the internet and hacked into another company's production infrastructure. The agents were colluding together on something. They were trying to deceive the humans that were testing them. And this was all happening without OpenAI knowing what was going on. It's hard to understate how much of a wake-up call this is to Silicon Valley in that they don't have their AI models under control. And I think people worry that, you know, while in this case, there was not a ton of, you know, economic damage, there was not much damage to real humans, you know, everyday lives, it's not unreasonable to think that more capable AI systems could hack into financial infrastructure, you know, modern day utilities and kind of more critical, you know, services that are based online. And I mean, Dario Amodei says as much in his post that, you know, he thinks that in 6 to 12 months, an AI system could take down the whole internet. And it's not just that they're trying to protect their bottom line here, but I think that it's possible that, you know, these calls for safety, these calls for pacing the frontier, they're beneficial to the companies in more ways than one.
5: How this is all landing in Washington when we're back on Today Explained.

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8: I'm Andrew Brokop, host of Today Explained for Vox.
9: Andrew, what is going on in Washington?
8: Well, there's a lot more noise, and what that noise leads to is currently very unclear. But suddenly, AI safety has gone from a relatively niche and technical issue to something that is on the minds and on the lips of a whole lot of people, politicians from both sides of the aisle. So on Monday morning, President Donald Trump truthed that
10: the only control or guardrails that AI needs is a strong and smart, high IQ president. And the USA has that in spades.
8: But then later on, he went on to add,
10: the only reason the AI data center outburst is happening is because the United States is leading by a lot every other country. Don't kill the golden goose. President Donald J. Trump.
8: And also,
10: AI and data centers will be the greatest economic development in history, bigger than oil, gold, diamonds, or even the internet. It will not be stopped by brilliantly run destructive forces during the term of President Donald J. Trump.
9: Amen, brother. Hey, he's always talking about winning AI, including on Monday. What does he mean by winning AI? What does that mean to win AI?
8: Well, there is a frame to view the AI competition as a race, essentially like Cold War dynamics, race to build the nuclear bomb. In this case, Trump wouldn't frame it like that, but more as we are in a contest with China for who can build the best and smartest and most amazing AI.
11: They're looking at us and we're looking at them.
12: We're leading China in AI. We're the most sophisticated country in the world.
11: I've said it from the beginning. Whoever wins AI, and we're leading by a lot. Whoever wins, AI wins.
8: And we need to do everything in our power to win that contest because, A, it'll be good for our country and make us very rich, and B, we don't want China to win because if they do get a much better AI than us, then they could have much greater influence and power over the world, and that would be bad for us.
9: Okay. But is there some truth to, like, this argument that if any meaningful regulation is going to happen of AI, that it needs to not only come from the United States, but also China, the way that if we were going to have nuclear arms treaties in the Cold War, we needed it to come from an agreement between the United States and Russia?
8: I think most people do believe that that will ultimately be necessary. There's a school of thought that says, oh, we could sort of unilaterally pause development and maybe China will be sort of held back by that since they've been sort of following on a lot of what we've been doing already. But I think the more common view is that some sort of international coordination between the U.S. and China would be necessary, and that it's the hardest step of the potential framework or plan to rein in the development.

0: the U.S. and China managing to come to an agreement and work together. But, you know, these things are not easy, then it's not even clear if President Trump actually wants it.
1: Okay, well, in the meantime, while we wait to see what happens with China, let's talk about what's on the table in Washington, in Congress, because there are people talking about this in Congress, right?
0: Yes, Congress is all a buzz, and I think the ex post by Jacob Coxon really went mega viral and is finally getting various politicians in both parties to say something about this. I think what we're seeing on the right is that there is a sort of populist, skeptical of big tech faction of the party.
2: American people look at it. They're not stupid. They get it. They think, well, AI could make our lives better if it doesn't take our jobs and kill us all first.
3: Here's what I worry about. A country like Iran,
4: yeah,
3: could use these tools to manufacture bombs that could take out American cities,
4: chemical
3: in a heartbeat,
4: weapons,
3: whatever it is.
0: And then on the left, I think what you're seeing is that a lot of the left has kind of been skeptical that AI was useful for anything at all. And I think there is coming to be more of a consensus on the left that actually this is a dangerous technology that we need to do more to address the risks of. It could be very bad. And Bernie Sanders was sort of ahead of the curve in this.
5: There is a very real fear that in the not too distant future, a super intelligent AI could replace human beings in controlling the planet. That's not science fiction.
0: He became, you know, the first, like, really notable member of the Senate to really draw attention for the issue a few months back. But Representative Ro Khanna, who is positioning himself to try to succeed Bernie Sanders or to potentially run for president as a left factional candidate, he tweeted out September 10th.
6: The truth is, for too long, too many of us did not give enough weight to the warnings of AI safety activists, thinking the extreme scenarios were science fiction. I was one of those many, and I was wrong.
0: And he goes on to talk about how, you know, we need greater action at the state level, greater action at the federal level. You know, this needs to be a full-on effort. This isn't a side issue, and it should be at the center of our politics.
1: What is concretely on the table here? It sounds like there are members of Congress who want to do something. Do we have any concrete legislation to look at?
0: Well, Bernie has a proposal which would just ban superintelligence. He would say it's illegal to create superintelligence. And also there's going to be a pause or a moratorium on all advanced AI development until we can set up a federal regulatory agency and figure out what's going on, basically. And so that's sort of the furthest out there proposal. There's also talk about, does the government need to be more embedded in these companies? Does there need to be more of a formal role for the government? Does there need to be sort of outside evaluators who should be in these companies? And over the weekend, Anthropic and OpenAI kind of embraced that last idea. They said, we want to empower outside evaluators, but, you know, there's a belief that they're doing this because it's sort of an alternative to the government itself getting all involved in these companies.
1: Okay, those are the ideas we have from our existing Congress. Of course, there will be some changes in Congress coming in a couple of months. And as we discussed on the show recently, data centers are wildly unpopular in these midterms. It's an easy win for a candidate to say, I hate data centers. Is there a chance that we get a whole new host of ideas once we have a new Congress on how to regulate AI?
0: I think this is the standard universe of proposals that will continue to exist if Democrats sweep into power. Like, the obstacle now is not we don't have ideas. It's that we haven't built consensus about what to do. We're still in the early stages of this really rising to the top level of politicians' attention. So a lot has to be hashed out between the parties, between the different chambers, committees, and so on. And, you know, the default

0: in Congress is always to bet on nothing happening. So I think the thing that will probably have to happen is that there would probably have to be more actual real-world damage, harm, or consequences from these models. Because, you know, what's happened so far is that, like, there's warnings. And, you know, there was some autonomous hacking of some websites, but nobody got hurt. It was annoying for the websites. It cost them money to respond to it, but it wasn't a crisis from this point of view. Everyone's warning that it could be a crisis, but it hasn't happened yet. So generally, the political system, they think back to the pandemic. Like, if hypothetical warnings aren't very effective at spurring action very often.
1: So all these people who are worried that AI is going to maybe kill us all are going to have to wait for AI to kill us all before they get regulation that prevents AI from killing us all.
0: No. They're hoping that AI will maybe kill some people and that will catch people's attention and then we'll swing into action to stop it from killing all the rest of the people. So, yeah, that's the optimistic scenario.
2: We'll talk about all the ways AI might kill us next week on Today Explained, but this one was made by Kelly Wessinger, Hadi Mawagdi, Jolie Myers, David Tatasciore, Bridget Dunnigan, Danielle Hewitt, Peter Ballinon Rosen, and myself, Sean Ramos. Thanks to Maxwell Zeff from Wired and Andrew Prokop from Vox.

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1: It's 89.9 KCRW. I'm Steve Chiotakis. If you're a boomer or a Gen Xer of a specific age, you probably know this tune with a funky bass line. Oh yeah, Rolls Royce, classic song, a classic film, a cult classic, and it's indisputably L.A., where 50 years ago it was the setting for the movie Car Wash. It starred Richard Pryor, Bill Duke, and George Carlin, many others. You can relive the magic of that movie and so many others at the third annual Compton's Hub City International Film Festival. The three-day event will celebrate the creative spirit of Compton in film, arts, and culture. ML Davis is the founder and executive director of the festival, and he's with us right now. Mr. Davis, thanks for coming on.
2: No problem. It's great to be here.
1: Walk us through how the idea of the Compton's Hub City International Film Festival came to be.
2: Well, I'm a native of Detroit, Michigan, and I came to California and went to Compton College. So that's where
1: this festival is, right? At Compton College.
2: It's at Compton College, correct. And that's where me and my team came together at it. So when we started doing the film festival, we wanted to do something for Compton because of the culture in Compton showcases entertainment internationally, you know, because of NWA, Dr. Dre, Kendrick, and the likes.
1: Yeah.
2: So we wanted to do a film festival. So we started the Compton's Hub City International Film Festival. So we showcase films from all over the world. What we also have done is brought in the Compton Unified School District, and we have screenings for the youth as well.
1: Do you see today, as opposed to, you know, years before, more kids or fewer kids getting involved in film? Do you think it's easier or harder to get involved in making films?
2: I think it's easier now with the new technology, even though a lot of people are afraid of it. With the AI, we actually have a workshop panel on AI filmmaking, which takes place that weekend as well.
1: Well, decades before AI came the movie Car Wash.
3: I guess you don't believe my church. The Church of Divine Economic Spirituality.
4: Yeah, that's right. I don't believe in it.
3: Then you don't believe in God.
4: Not your God.
3: My God's doing all right by me.
5: Yes,
1: there's going to be a screening of it, plus a Q&A with the cast and the director, Michael Schultz. Why is Car Wash, do you think, so significant in Compton culture, in Black culture?
2: A lot of people don't know that movie was made from the soundtrack. The soundtrack was made before the movie.
1: Hmm.
2: So they took the soundtrack and wrote a script based on the soundtrack and got the Black director to direct it. So, but it wasn't all Black. It was, you know, different races are in that movie.
1: People coming together.
2: So it's the, oh yeah, most definitely.
1: Yeah. When all is said and done and this film festival is over, what are you hoping people will leave with?
2: Well, I hope that they leave with knowing that Compton is a reliable place to find up and coming talent, producers, directors, writers, and a place to showcase new works.
1: Well, we wish you the best of luck with the third annual Compton's Hub City International Film Festival. Kicks off a week from Friday, September 25th, over at Compton College. You can get tickets at this website, Compton's Film Festival. That's Compton's with an S, filmfestival.com. And ML Davis. Mr. Davis, thanks for coming on. Founder, executive director, we appreciate you coming on. Good luck to you, sir.
2: All right, thank you. You guys have a great one, and I hope everybody comes on out and see these films.
1: Still to come with All Things Considered, a new global democracy report is out. The United States has reached its lowest level of democratic performance in 50 years of measurement. You're going to hear that coming up in what it says, that report. After the top of the hour, former Microsoft CEO turned philanthropist Bill Gates talks about his contributions to AI equity initiatives and his criticisms of an AI-powered world going forward. That story, many others still to come, 89.9 and at KCRW.com. Some local headlines making news across Southern California. Governor Gavin Newsom signed a package of bills today aimed at helping survivors of last year's Palisades and Eaton fires here in Greater Los Angeles. Newsom signing those bills in Altadena. New laws create standards pertaining to wildfire smoke contamination for future fires, broadening insurance coverage up and down the state, and extending mortgage relief for an additional year for survivors who are still trying to rebuild on the land that their homes burned. The LA County District Attorney's Office says it's not going to seek the death penalty for Nick Reiner, accused of killing his parents. Hollywood filmmaker Rob Reiner and his wife Michelle, the couple found dead in their Brentwood home. Police arrested Reiner last December. If he is convicted as charged, he faces life in prison without the possibility of parole. Highs today, upper 70s to low and mid 80s across the region right now, but things cooling off, I dare say cooling off, backing off a little bit temperature-wise tomorrow. Upper 70s, low 80s, about the hottest we'll get tomorrow. It's 10 minutes to 4.
5: It's All Things Considered from NPR News. I'm Scott Detrow.
0: And I'm Juana Summers. Humanoid robots are coming. Most are made in China, where the government wants them to join people in the workplace. NPR's John Ruich went to a training center where people are teaching them how.
6: 20-year-old Fanjing Kang has a virtual reality headset slung around his neck and a VR controller in each hand. He's at the controls of a humanoid robot on wheels. It's made of black and white plastic. It has a head with two camera lenses for eyes and arms with dexterous five-fingered hands. It's practicing working in a cafe setting. So Fan rolls it to a counter, guides it to pick up paper cups, turn, and drop them into a trash can. Fan's colleague plucks them out, puts them back on the counter, and Fan does it again and again and again. There's a laptop tethered to the robot, and Fan explains that all that repetition is creating data. This is robot training at Wuwen AI. It's a company a couple hours west of Shanghai that's part of a national pilot program to create the mountains of data that'll be required to make AI-enabled humanoid robots practical. Embodied AI, or robots run by artificial intelligence, is a big deal in China. The government has made it a core pillar of China's industrial policy. That's partly because leaders think robots will be a huge global industry, a so-called new productive force. Also, China faces a shrinking and aging population, something the U.S. and other countries face too. Many think humanoid robots can eventually shore up a dwindling workforce. Wang Yuan is a manager here. Wang explains that robots can't just look up how to do stuff in the real world. They need detailed data about how to move in 3D spaces, things like how to adapt to changes in lighting and how hard they can grip that paper cup without crushing it. At this 86,000-square-foot facility, teams of people create that data by running robots or robot parts through real-world actions. It's not like dog training where eventually the pet goes home with someone. The data will be used to program other robots. In a mock kitchen, a person sits on a lifeguard chair and uses a remote control to make a humanoid robot open cabinet doors, put stuff in, and take it out.

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1: 4:48, you're listening to KCRW. Big wins at the Emmys. Who won, who didn't? That's coming up in just a few minutes. Stick around for that. Into the next hour, over the past week, fears of AI wiping out humanity are surging, but could it really happen? And if so, how? That story coming up just after the top of the hour right here on 89.9 KCRW. How you doing? All right. A lot of heavy news across the area today and here in Southern California, and some all kinds of news happening across Southern California. And we're talking about the Trump administration that's set to expand the government's power to deny visas and green cards to immigrants who use public benefits. California joining now more than 20 states in a new lawsuit to block the rule change that takes effect on Friday. In the lawsuit, Attorney General Rob Bonta says the administration is exceeding its, quote, statutory authority. The Trump administration argues that changing the rule will ensure immigrants are self-sufficient going forward. The LA Dodgers have made it to the playoffs for the 14th time in a row after beating the Cincinnati Reds last night 4-1. They have their eyes set on winning three consecutive championships, or what's known as a three-peat, for the World Series. The Yankees were the last team to achieve a three-peat win back in the late 1990s. And LA's 2028 Olympics could pour up to $40 billion into the city's economy. That's according to a new study from the Los Angeles County Economic Development Corporation. They say the Games will also create more than 200,000 jobs in Southern California. As for visitors, the study says more than 2 million people will head to Southern California for those games in less than 2 years. Overnight lows tonight, we'll say 60s tonight, a little cooler than it's been. So a little bit of a recovery at night now where it's not quite so warm overnight. Tomorrow's high back into the upper 70s to low 80s, and temperatures backing off as we head toward the latter part of the week. Bad news is it starts to warm up again next week.
2: 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I'm Juana Summers.
0: And I'm Scott Detrow. The TV show Widow's Bay was the big winner at this year's Emmy Awards. The horror comedy picked up 14 trophies. It was also a good night for the hospital drama The Pit. In case you missed the broadcast, NPR's Madalit Del Barco was in the audience and has this recap.
3: Welsh actor Matthew Rhys made history as the first person to win two lead actor Emmys in the same ceremony, the first for his role as a real estate mogul suspected of killing his wife in the thriller The Beast in Me. Rhys picked up his second Emmy for playing the mayor in Widow's Bay, a haunted New England island. It's filled with eccentric characters like his assistant, played by Cato Flynn, and a grizzled fisherman, played by Stephen Root. They both won Emmys. When Rhys picked up his award, he joked about the show's creator.
4: This is purely because of the depraved and twisted mind of Katie Dippold, her genius really does live in the recesses of her disturbed brain.
3: Dippold won the Emmy for writing Widow's Bay, and when her spooky series won for Best Comedy, she gave a shout-out to the show's villain.
5: We'd also like to thank the evil entity on the island that trusted us with its story.
3: The medical series The Pit won 6 Emmys, including for Best Drama. Noah Wiley, who directs and produces and stars as ER Dr. Robbie Rabinovich, won as Best Lead Actor in a Drama.
6: I grew up in L.A. I'm a Hollywood kid. I was raised on a television, and movie theaters were my place of worship. This is all I've ever wanted to do, and this is the only club I've ever wanted to join. Thank you for accepting me.
3: Comedian John Mulaney had introduced Wiley's category with a fun send-up about the bros on TV.
7: This award is for the guys. Just men being men. Finally, something for the fellas.
3: Among the women who won Emmys last night, Rae Seahorn from the post-apocalyptic series Pluribus and Jean Smart from the comedy Hacks. She made history as the first woman to win Best Actress for every season of the show's run. Mariska Hargitay hosted the ceremony, singing and dancing and spoofing her own show, Law & Order SVU, which she's led for 27 seasons. There were some touching moments in the ceremony. Actress Jamie Lee Curtis gave a tearful eulogy to actor Rob Reiner and his wife Michelle, both killed last December. The late comic actor Catherine O'Hara, who died in January, was remembered by her on-screen kids, Dan Levy and Annie Murphy from the TV show Schitt's Creek, and Macaulay Culkin from Home Alone.
8: She was my mom. She was our mama. And by extension, she's all of our mama. 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For real.
3: The late singer Dolly Parton was honored in song by Reba McEntire and honored with words from Sally Field, who co-starred with her in the 1989 film Steel Magnolias. Field also accepted the Outstanding Lead Actress Award for the movie Remarkably Bright Creatures. She also gave one of the most topical speeches of the evening.
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3: Fears about artificial intelligence are spiking. What could future regulation look like?
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3: I'm Juana Summers.
4: And I'm Scott Detrow. NPR gained rare access to Israeli-controlled territory in southern Lebanon.
3: Villages have been leveled and thousands have been displaced.
5: There were people here, more people. As you can see, it's now sort of a ghost town.
4: And in Louisiana, SpaceX is building a new launch base.
3: Residents nearby worry about what this means for them.
6: Whether you talk about the federal administration or on the state level or the NDAs, whatever it is, the elected leaders aren't telling the people what's coming down to them.
4: And in China, the government wants humanoid robots to join the workforce.
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7: Live from NPR News in Washington, I'm Ryland Barton. Hundreds of people convened for an event called the Pro-Human Assembly in Washington, D.C. today to discuss the harms and risks brought about by artificial intelligence. They included people on opposite sides of the political spectrum, including Vermont Senator Bernie Sanders and conservative strategist Steve Bannon. NPR's Huang Jingnan was there.
8: In their respective speeches, both Sanders and Bannon blasted the billionaires that ran the AI companies for taking humanity down a dangerous path without the public having a say.
9: The people of this country must make the decisions about AI and not just a handful of oligarchs.
10: The American citizens are not going to be supplicants to the oligarchs anymore.
8: However, the two disagree on what exactly to do about the existential threats they say AI poses. Many speakers called for a pause on development of the most advanced AI and for international coordination. The American and the Chinese government so far have spoken out dismissing these ideas. Huo Jingnan, NPR News.
7: A scathing new report from the Department of Homeland Security's Inspector General's Office found that detainees at the immigration detention facility in Florida, known as Alligator Alcatraz, were subjected to a slew of poor living conditions, including being held in small metal enclosures. NPR's Vanessa Romo has more.
11: Findings revealed that 79 detainees were confined to metal cages with about 4 feet by 4 feet of floor space for up to 2 hours. Inspectors called it unprecedented among detention facilities and said they presented significant risk to detainees' health and safety. DHS's internal report also found detainees lacked clean drinking water, adequate food, and proper medical care. Showers were infested with bugs, and staff couldn't identify which detention standards they were expected to follow. The facility, which opened in 2025, shut down over the summer following a string of lawsuits. Vanessa Romo, NPR News.
7: The families of the 67 people killed in last year's mid-air collision over Washington, D.C. are pushing Congress and regulators for action. NPR's Joel Rose reports they joined lawmakers and safety investigators at a rally on Capitol Hill today.
12: Doug Lane lost his wife and son.